0: Ken Morales reports on how the federal government works and the impact of its policies on real people by using data and code. Before joining ProPublica, he served as a senior data scientist at the New York Attorney General's office, where he investigated the pharmaceutical industry, oh, I know them, the firearms manufacturers, and law enforcement misconduct and more. But where is he going with his story today at ProPublica? So important. Listen to this. The title was, A Troubling Milestone. Most Supreme Court rulings are secretive votes with little justification. Oh my God. When I think about the Supreme Court, one of the reasons why you want things to go to the Supreme Court is that you want to hear the conversation before the court. You want to ultimately see the decision, and the decision also gives you guidance as to how they did their analysis, why they came up with this policy decision, whatever it is. And even when you read the dissent, you also begin to understand what the challenges were in the case. But when you are talking about these secret votes and the shadow docket, what you get is what we're getting way too much of, which is a lack of transparency. And one of the things I've always valued, and I always used to, a lot of times, you'll appreciate this, Ken, when I was in committee and maybe writing a report, even a dissent, when it was a bill would be going to the floor, or even going to the floor, I wanted to make sure that when we passed a piece of legislation, we had history. And the history was, what was the fight on the floor? The history was, what happened in the committee? Because then when you looked at the policy, you were able to look at the policy, not just with the words in the policy, but how the legislators were thinking as they embraced the policy. Well, if that was true for legislation, God help me, what's the purpose of the Supreme Court, if not to have that understanding of how they resolved it? And I'm just going to read the first couple of sentences, and then I'm going to toss to you. In its term that ended last October, the Supreme Court passed an important milestone that went unnoticed. For the first time, it decided more cases by secret ballot with few signed opinions than it did for cases argued in open court. These decisions, which make up the court's shadow docket, are a fast-track way to get a decision from the top court. They rarely include arguments, have limited briefings, and have expedited timetables. And justices infrequently provide explanation of how they voted or to cite legal precedent. The Supreme Court's increased willingness to bypass its regular process has empowered President Donald Trump at the same time as the administration has increased use of executive authority. The court has repeatedly greenlit policies of his that lower courts have blocked and has done so with little to no explanation. So, Ken, thank you for doing this. And one of the things I reminded my audience of many times is that the Supreme Court only decides 80 cases a year. That's all. Not a lot. All right? But the abuse that's happening now with Trump and the use of the shadow docket has really changed the nature of those 80 cases. So, welcome to the program. Explain to my audience what has been normal and why this is so not normal and why its abuse is something we should all be concerned about.
1: Arnie, thank you so much for having me, having me back. Yeah. I'd be happy to. So it's important for your listeners to understand there's two main processes to get a decision from the court, right? One is what people commonly call the merits docket, right? And that's what we're all familiar with. That's the one that just wrapped up issuing their final decisions. But as you mentioned, right, there are arguments set, there is briefing. We can now hear those arguments, actually, right? And so there is a record established, not only from the lower court, from the where evidence was gathered and up through the appeals court, right? But also importantly, in the merits docket, you have decisions that are issued and these lengthy opinions that are written to justify the decisions of the justices. So agree or not with the ultimate decision that the justices made, there is that record that you were pointing to, right?
0: And I think about this as going to, so it goes to the district court, then it goes to the Court of Appeals, and then someone wants to appeal it to the Supreme Court, and the Supreme Court then has to decide, do I want to look at this case? Do I not want to look at this case? Maybe there are different courts of appeals that are deciding it differently, which is a reason why they want to take it. So you mm-hmm. kind of understand the process, and you actually like the process, because you know so many people had lots of bites at the apple. They were able to argue their case at different levels. There's extensive research, a lot of decision making, and then when the Supreme Court picks it up, even their decision to pick up the case based on merit is also an explanation of their concern. And so to a large, and that's how 99.9% of us think cases get decided by the Supreme Court. That's been the usual process. So now that we know what was usual, let's talk about what's being abused.
1: Now, what's unusual in direct contrast to that? Yeah, you're absolutely right. That's, I think, and rightfully so, the public's understanding primarily of the Supreme Court is what they can see, right? What they can hear, the written opinions that come out. However, the Supreme Court has another process. It's called its emergency docket, right? And this has traditionally been used primarily for two reasons. One is like minor procedural matters, like, hey, Justice, can I get an extension on my filing, right? And those happen all the time. There are thousands of them. There is over 1,000 of them every single term. They're very rote, things like that. And the other one that was a big use of it was in capital punishment cases, where right. There is an actual emergency, right?
0: Because life and death.
1: Once a capital sentence is carried out, you cannot repair that harm, right? Mm-hmm. So those were the two primary use cases of it. And there have certainly been some instances in the past where there have been other types of cases that came through it, but they were exceedingly rare. And by and large, that was the vast majority of the shadow docket, you know, going back decades.
0: And you want that. You want to be able to have that resolution in a quick and timely fashion for the kinds of things you're describing. But what we're talking about now are not the things that you would think would want to be quick and timely, but things that would really want to sort of exhaust remedies. Things that really you need to have people hear argued, but now this is where I think the abuse is now becoming established.
1: Right. And so what the shadow docket is essentially going like, hey, Supreme Court, I have a case that's currently working its way through the lower court or through the appeals court, but I need you to stop something in the meantime, because like you said, we all understand the, you know, sort of district court to appeals court to Supreme Court process, right? That takes a long time. And so the idea of the emergency docket is to say, while that is going on, what's going to be the status quo, what's happening on the ground in the meantime. And increasingly, these justices have, over in the Roberts Court, used the shadow docket to change the facts on the ground, what's happening in the interim, much more aggressively than any justices that we have record of have done really in the past. And as you walked your listeners through the opening of the segment, they've increasingly stepped in to allow Trump's policy priorities to proceed in the interim, right? So how this has usually worked its way out is Trump issues an executive order, a lower court steps in and says, you can't do that, that's against the law. We put a stay, we stop that action from going into effect. Trump's Solicitor General then appeals to the Supreme Court, and the Supreme Court says, well, we haven't decided if it's legal or not what you're doing, but in the meantime, you can go ahead and do it anyway. Now, not all the time, but he's most got a very time. Good track record.
0: There's some numbers here. Let me put the numbers out, because the numbers are also shocking. So now we know at the opening sentence that they're using the shadow docket more than the merit system. But this jumped out at me. You won't. And I think it's really important to understand why Trump wants to go to the Supreme Court. Driven by its numerous losses in lower courts, notice the word losses, the current Trump administration appeals to the emergency docket significantly more often than previous administrations. And of course, the Supreme Court has increasingly agreed to take quick action on its appeals. Now, this is the kicker. Listen to this. Put this on your refrigerator door. The Obama and George Bush administration together, filed just 8 petitions in 16 years. Let me repeat that number. So Obama and Bush together filed only 8 petitions in 16 years. You do the math. The Trump administration has filed 32 in 2025 alone. That's just, I read that number and I'm like, oh my God. But he knows why. Because he knows the Supreme Court is bending their knee to him. More often than not, they will take it up. They understand. He knows he loses when actually rational actors get a time to sort of understand what he's doing. And he doesn't want that. And the Supreme Court has shown over and over again, they're willing to sort of accommodate his agenda. And so, of course, he's going to file 32 in 2025 alone, because he's got such a great track record of winning.
1: Right. And so, you know, I think the Brennan Center for Justice has done some really fantastic work covering and tracking the applications from administrations. That's who we relied on for that. But, you know, it is certainly a very recent trend, and it's a artifact of the Roberts Court, that their willingness to sort of take on these applications. I mean, when you apply, there's no reason that the justices necessarily have to do anything. They can decline to act. They can say, no, let the lower court's rulings stand, whatever they may be. But increasingly, these justices have stepped in to, and even in cases that overturns existing precedent, which I think has been the most confusing for the lower courts, because the lower court applies their understanding of the law of the land as it is at the time. A great example of this is, not to throw too much jargon, I apologize to your listeners, but Humphrey's executor was a longstanding precedent that basically said the executive cannot just fire these federal agency heads without cause, right? That's been a long-standing precedent. And so the lower courts applied that precedent in blocking the Trump administration's attempt to remove people from the NLRB, from the Fed, right? All these agencies. And instead, the Supreme Court came in and said, well, actually, we're going to allow you to fire, with the exception of Lisa Cook, but we kind of...
0: We know that has to do with money. The Federal Reserve, I'm sorry. It's the money exception. Yeah.
1: But all the other ones, they allowed to happen, which was a direct contravention of the established precedent that the lower courts were applying when they blocked the firing. They're like, this is clearly established law. And how it turned out was that the Supreme Court eventually did overturn that precedent. But in the meantime, it hadn't been overturned yet by the time they allowed, you know, Slaughter to be fired, by the time they allowed these other agency heads to be fired. So it seems like they're signaling what they're going to do, but that's still the law until the Supreme Court overturns it. And yet they allowed it to go on.
0: And they're so clever, though. Let me tell you why I think they're clever. So, for example, we just know that they refused to take up the E. Jean Carroll case. Okay? Mm-hmm. So now now he's exhausted his remedies. He went to the Supreme Court. The Supreme Court said, now you got to pay her $4 million or whatever it is. You know what? They have permission to do that. That's not a case of consequence. That's not a policy decision, all right? That's just basically Donald Trump refusing to actually pay for something, you know, a unanimous court found him guilty of. And so everyone goes, oh, look what the court did. They slapped down Donald Trump. No, they didn't. What drug are you on? They had more than enough permission to do this, because it does sort of create the illusion that on occasion they know how to stand up to him, but they're not. You know, the policy decisions are the ones that I think are just so, so terrifying. And one of the things that you mentioned in your piece, and I want to remind everyone, that you talked to a former deputy solicitor general who served under Reagan and Bush. Okay, so this is not a lefty, all right? This is a, and here's what he said about the shadow docket. On many subjects of real importance to our future, they've demolished what used to be the law. Oh my God, which is why I want people to understand that they've demolished the law, the whole concept of stare decisis, the whole concept of merit, the whole concept of interpretation, all that's gone out the window. And these are really issues of such extreme importance. I mean, I guess I'm grateful that the recent cases that came down, at least we have some idea of how they decided it. But I'm kind of curious also, in a shadow docket, they don't have to reveal how they voted. They don't have to reveal, but does it behoove the dissent to say something? Because even though you don't have to, the dissent could actually finger the boys that are doing the bad stuff.
1: Right. And that's a great thing to point out. And what we've increasingly seen are the liberal justices being the only known dissents on these. Right. So to your point, they don't have to do anything besides say the application is granted or the application is denied. Increasingly, as more and more important and controversial decisions are being made, you are seeing at least some attempt at justification. But when we did our analysis, we found that of all the votes that had to be cast, every single one of these goes to that we included in our analysis goes to all 9 members of the court, or 8, as the case may be sometimes, right? And they all have to vote, and it takes 5 for the application to be granted, right? But we only counted that like less than 1 in 5 of those votes had any record, whether that's saying that I, Justice so-and-so, would grant the application or issuing an opinion. And increasingly, it's the dissenting justices, particularly Justice Jackson has been quite vociferous in her critique, but certainly Sotomayor and Kagan, and every once in a while Roberts will also pop in and say and join an opinion disagreeing with things that are happening.
0: But isn't that sad that on a shadow docket we're going to get so little that we have to pray that there's going to be some kind of a dissent that at least gives some exposure to what was going on in the rationale of the thinking, which they don't even have to do. They just have to take a vote. I mean, they don't have to. But I have my middle finger up in stereo. And why do I have my middle finger up in stereo? Because one of the things was Sam Alito was trying to defend, okay, the fact of the rise in the shadow docket. And I have my finger down my throat because here's what he says. We do not file these emergency applications. Parties file them. Excuse me, Sam, but you have to accept what they filed. I mean, what a crock. I mean, it's like, well, you know, the fact that 100 petitions were filed, that's not our problem. It's the filer's problem. And I'm going, no, your problem is you decided which ones you were going to take up. You are the gatekeeper, not them, you. But Ken, what scares me is that this is a justice who's using this as his defense. This is like pathetic. It's pathetic.
1: And certainly Justice Alito is not the only one. We've heard increasingly from other justices. I know Justice Kavanaugh has recently said they've had to adopt more and more processes without elaborating to the public what those processes are for the shadow docket. Justice Barrett has said that there's the activity there has been a recent phenomenon without elaborating more. It would be great if they would tell us a little bit more about this. But what we found is that on occasion, the justices have tried to say that this is like the increased activity on the shadow docket is a result of us getting more applications. Uh-huh. But what we found was that with the very notable exception of the last term, which was supercharged by Trump applications, going back decades, The number of applications that they've received that are substantive, right, has risen and fallen, but there was no real big upward trend to explain the increasing activity on the shadow docket. What we instead found is that of those that they were receiving, the justices have been opting more and more to say, hey, all nine of us need to act on this. We need to decide what to do on this. So instead of just letting these applications be denied and letting the lower court process play out, increasingly, starting around the 2015 term, the Supreme Court has decided to step in on the applications that they are getting. So this was not an outside force. This is the justice's willingness to act
0: But
1: on
0: at the same time,
1: applications.
0: they don't have to reveal how they voted.
1: And they don't have to
0: I
1: reveal.
0: mean, so again, I mean, the whole thing is just so wrapped up in secrecy. It just is so offensive to me. And you wrote what Ketanji Brown Jackson said. She said, "We cannot expect the public to have faith in our judicial system if, without clear explanation, we consistently greenlight harmful acts that do real damage." And again, I may disagree with something. I may disagree with a decision, Ken, but at least I want to understand how you got there. Okay, how you got there. My poor audience has heard me say a million times that if I ever ran for office again, my entire campaign would be three words: do the math. And the reason why I like math is that it's a problem. 2 + 2 = 4. You can see how I got to 4. Okay? All right. So in a lot of ways, my do the math is also about transparency. You know, it's about explaining your work. Remember when you were in school and your teacher would be grading a paper and they would say, "Show me your work." And sometimes you would even get a good grade even if the answer was wrong, because when you showed the work, the teacher would understand what it was you were doing and how you were thinking. So the idea of what you learned in school, "Show me the work," is being denied to the American people on issues of profound importance to them. Profound. So before I let you go, Ken, is there anything that the Congress can do about just the shadow docket alone? I mean, I know I wanted to have tenure and I, you know, whatever it is that we can do, but is there anything they could do to sort of at least make sure that this kind of result is not abused?
1: Right. Well, I mean, what I will say is that I just to say very quickly to your audience that even though the final big merits opinions have been issued, the term is not over, and so shadow docket decisions will keep coming out all the way through the start of the next term in October. So
0: Oh,
1: just
0: God.
1: because they're done with the merits doesn't mean they're done on the shadow docket. Now that to your question, indisputably, Congress has the power to pass laws that will say what the court can or cannot do, right? Now, this court might not agree with that. However, historically, that has always been the case. So there is no question that Congress can and has repeatedly, throughout the history of our nation, stepped in and changed the court, changed the size of the court, changed what types of cases the court can and cannot hear. And they could do so again. It would just depend on the Congress's willingness to actually do that.
0: So I'm going to just basically say that I would love Congress to bring it up, because I don't want it to be Arnie Arnesen and ProPublica to be the only people to talk about this. And the way that it becomes more common knowledge and a headline in the Washington Post and the New York Times and every other paper in the country is if Congress brings it up and shows the abuse. I mean, we know a lot about the Epstein files because they talked a lot about it. Well, I am worried about the Epstein files. Trust me. I'm equally worried about this. This is as important, if not more so, than the Epstein files. But do you know about it? No. But because of ProPublica and the Brennan Center, we learn more about it. But if Congress takes it up and makes it sort of part of their agenda and talks about it a lot, people are already disgusted with the Supreme Court. Now they need to understand why they're even more disgusted. And it's because of what you wrote about in your fabulous piece at ProPublica. Ken Morales reports on how the federal government works and impacts its policies on real people. The title of the very important piece, every sentence is worth holding on to: "A troubling milestone. Most Supreme Court rulings are secretive votes with little justification." Think about it. Our Supreme Court. Thank you so much for doing this, Ken.
2: If you're just tuning in, this is the Best of the Attitude with Arnie Arneson.

0: I saw an article at the New York Times, and I read it, and I'm like, I gotta find this guy. The title of the article was, "The Founder We Need is the One We Don't Remember." And I went, huh. And then I read the article, and I was moved, I was emotional, I was inspired, because the writing of this article, and then it turned out he also wrote a book about him, is that we actually need to know more about him at this moment. Because to a large extent, he is the figure we need. He is the fighter we need, the person who really understands what democracy is about. And it was an inspiring article. But let me tell you who wrote it. Jesse Wegman is a senior fellow in the Office of the President at the Brennan Center. He works with the Kohlberg Center on the U.S. Supreme Court, the Future of the Constitution Advisory Committee, and the Brennan Center Ventures on Electoral Policy and Democracy Reform. From 2013 to 2025, he was a member of the New York Times editorial board, where he wrote more than 1,000 editorials, I gotta go back and read them all, and signed pieces on law and politics. Before the Times, Wegman was a senior editor at Newsweek and the Daily Beast, and a legal editor at Reuters. He has been a reporter and a producer for National Public Radio. He is the author of the book, the new forthcoming book, and I believe it may just be out. It's entitled The Lost Founder, James Wilson, and the Forgotten Fight for a People's Constitution. And the founder we need to know is that fellow named James Wilson, that he's written a book. And as I introduce you, Jesse Wegman, I need to let you know that my stepson is the editor and the creator of Civics 101, a national public radio. So what you do and what he does in some ways are like parallel tracks. So I am honored to have you on the air. And I'm grateful that you wrote the piece at the New York Times. So tell us a little bit about who this fellow was, okay, that we don't know, and how the hell did you find him? I mean, I'm thinking about it, like, how did you know to glom onto this human being, and what about him made you so curious that you had to write a book? A book. Yeah. All right, so welcome to the program.
1: Thank you so much for having me. I love talking about James Wilson because my discovery of him gave me quite a lot of embarrassment that I didn't know who he was. So this was about 8 years ago. I was writing a book on the Electoral College, on the history of the Electoral College and on its functioning and its dysfunctioning over the generations. And I went back into the notes, Madison's notes of the Constitutional Convention, to figure out where was it at the convention that they adopted it. I wanted to see that moment. And instead, I run into this Scottish guy who just keeps talking and keeps interrupting everybody else. You know, he's got that heavy Scottish brogue, and he keeps saying things that sound like shockingly modern to our ears for someone in the 18th century. One of the things he said, and this is why it struck me for that book, was, you know, we're talking about electing a president. Well, the obvious way to do it is just a direct election by the people. Why would you do it any other way? I'm paraphrasing here, but this was his argument, was that the people should elect the president. And this is an argument he's making in 1787, right? This is not a time period that most of us think about as one that's suffused with democracy. If anything, the founders are deeply skeptical and even fearful of giving
0: the crowd,
1: giving the rule to the people. James Wilson stands virtually alone in arguing, among the framers, arguing for direct popular participation in government. So I was shocked by this guy. I was like, how do I not know who he is? And I kind of racked my brain. I was like, you know, I went to college, I went to law school, I write for a major national newspaper about the Constitution and the Supreme Court. Like, how do I not know James Wilson? So I start asking around, and nobody else knows James Wilson either. And I was like, this is crazy. This guy, as I start reading about him, you know, he has no proper biography. As I start reading about him, little bits and pieces, I'm like, this guy was at the center of everything. And he's far and away the most democratic of all the founders. He believes more strongly in the power of regular people and in the equality of regular people than anybody else. He promotes this idea of popular sovereignty beyond where anyone else is at that time, which the argument popular sovereignty is the idea that all political power resides in the people. They cannot give it away. They can rent it out for a time, but they can't give it away. And they are allowed, they are empowered to change their government whenever and however they please. That to him was the essence of the Declaration of Independence. Wilson holds on to this principle far more closely than any other founder. And so I was just totally drawn to him because I thought, first of all, the ideas were so bracing for us today when we think of the founding as this kind of time locked in amber where everybody was wearing their wigs and debating how to keep power as far from the people as possible. And here's this guy yelling across the room, making the opposite argument. So it was that, and then it was the fact that nobody knew who he was. I'm asking around, nobody knows, even extremely educated people don't know who he is. And the story that I've told that where it really iced it for me was I was at an event with a bunch of legal bigwigs, and it's a buffet, and I'm in the buffet line, and I hear behind me in line, I'm holding my plate, and I hear the voice of a Supreme Court justice, a very distinctive voice. So I turn around, and I'm like, Justice, I'm just reading, I just discovered James Wilson. God, this is so exciting. I didn't even know who he was. And the justice says to me, oh, well, I know James Wilson. He was, by the way, he's also a justice on the first Supreme Court. And I said, I know, I'm so excited by James Wilson and his ideas. And the justice says to me, yes, I know James Wilson. And within like a minute of talking with him, I realized that I know more about James Wilson than he does. And so I thought, okay, that's a book. So that was how I came to tell this story.
0: So I'm going to ask a favor. One of my absolute favorite musicals is 1776. Okay?
1: Yeah.
0: And I've always told my audience a story that was the first musical my husband, who at that time we were just dating, decided to take me to, okay? And yeah. I married a Republican libertarian atheist who had never voted for me. So the idea that he was going to take me to 1776 was kind of interesting, and I've told my audiences over and over again, but you'll understand the connection. So I'm watching this musical for the first time, and the first song is about John Adams, where they say, "Sit down, John, for God's sakes, just sit down." And Marty's looking at me, and all of a sudden he realizes I'm starting to cry. And he goes, "You're crying. Why are you crying?" And then all of a sudden he looks at me and goes, "You're John Adams." Ooh. And I went, "I am, okay? That sometimes you might be right, but you can't be the messenger, all right?" But as I'm listening to you, I want them to rewrite 1776. No, yeah. I'm dead serious. I want them to include James right. Wilson, because I want his words part of that story. They were never embraced in the way that we would have wanted. But I want 1776 to bring in that character with those words. You make me cry because I think it's so important.
1: I'm really glad that you brought up 1776 because, first of all, it's the epigraph to my book is a line from that show. And I'm just going to read it to you. This is not, I just want a disclaimer here, this was not a real quote from James Wilson. Nevertheless, it's symbolic of the story that I'm telling. Yeah. So this is what he says. This is James Wilson's character in 1776, the Broadway musical, speaking to John Dickinson, who is another of the framers, also a famous lawyer. He was actually Wilson apprenticed with him when he first came to America from Scotland.
0: Okay.
1: Here's what Wilson says to John Dickinson in the show. "I'm different from you, John. I'm different from most of the men here. I don't want to be remembered."
0: Oh my God.
1: That I thought was a very...
0: Oh my God.
1: Yeah. It's a powerful way to open a book about a man who has disappeared from our national narrative. And the reason that James Wilson is unknown to all of us is because of the way his life ended, all right? So 1776 is an important, the show is an important reflection of how his reputation sort of solidified over the decades. But the reason that he was originally disappeared from our founding narrative is that Wilson, in addition to being this democratic visionary, is also a compulsive speculator in lands, all right? So he is buying and selling land at a clip that is really just off the wall. All the founders, or many of the top founders, are land speculators. It's a very common side hustle, right, in the late 18th century for men with money. Wilson had money. As I said, he's the best lawyer in America. He's respected by all his peers. There's no question that he's one of the leading lights of the founding.
0: You mentioned he was on the Supreme Court. So, right.
1: Well, we'll get to that in a minute.
0: Okay.
1: But he was so addicted to his land speculation that by the last years of his life, when he's a sitting justice on the Supreme Court, he owns 4 million acres of land. 4 million acres, for people who don't do the math, that's a lot of land, okay? That's like, that's the size of Connecticut. And he owns it, right? But he's so over leveraged that when the economy tanks, he goes bankrupt. Creditors come, you know, calling in their loans. He can't pay. He gets thrown in debtor's prison. Not once, but twice. All right. So this is a sitting justice of the United States Supreme Court sitting behind bars, not on the bench, but behind bars. He finally gets his son to bail him out the second time. His son bails him out and he escapes to North Carolina, the coast of North Carolina, where he hides out for the better part of a year at the end of his life, dies there of malaria in the summer of 1798. So Wilson, by that time, is so disgraced, is so kind of has so run out the patience of all of his peers that he gets no, there's no public announcement of his death. There's no ceremony. His burial is private and quiet in this, you know, field across the Albemarle Sound from where he died. And he essentially is erased almost immediately from American history, which is all the more shocking because of how central he was, not just to the Declaration of Independence, which we just celebrated the 250th anniversary of, but also to the Constitution. He wrote the first draft of the Constitution. He put the words, "We the people," at the front of the Constitution.
0: Oh my God. Oh my God. Yeah. Make the Netflix series. I'm dead serious. Well, because sometimes we need this story, because sometimes our heroes are invisible. Sometimes the people that have made the greatest impact on our collective lives are people we will never know.
1: Yeah.
0: But in a lot of ways, it's their contribution that really is the underpinnings of who we are today.
1: Yeah. And the irony, one of the many ironies,

0: the presidency, right, is that he wanted people to elect the president. He wanted people to be at the core of everything that the government was built around. So to him, the idea that states would have any recognition, any role in the federal government was nonsensical. It made him furious when the kind of defenders of states would come in and say, no, we want to keep our equal power. We want a Senate where all the states have equal power no matter their size. Wilson is like, are you crazy? You know, you have one state with 40,000 people in it and one state with 10,000 people in it, and they're going to get the same power? That doesn't make sense. The only proper measure of power in a self-governed society is people.
1: And so, you know what? By separating, creating these greater sort of moats around the choice, all right, by keeping the people sort of at a distant level, yeah. I've always said that elections are like developing a civic muscle. It's the idea of the muscle.
0: That's exactly right.
1: And what they did was create an atrophy in that muscle.
0: Because
1: by not making us a real sense that this was our choice, because our choice kept getting more and more removed. And now look what we have with partisan gerrymandering. We have politicians that pick their voters. So you look at this and you want to know why people are not impressed with democracy, don't want to exercise the franchise, are disgusted with Congress. Well, it's because they really have been denied their power and their voice. And I keep trying to tell people that the reason why you've got to get beyond that, because the one place that you are the equal with Elon Musk is in the voting booth.
0: Exactly.
1: You have the same power as him. Don't abandon that power. But they've done everything, Jesse, to make us feel more and more powerless. And to some extent, they've been kind of successful.
0: That's absolutely right. I love the metaphor of the muscle, because that also alludes to practice, right?
1: Right, practice.
0: Muscles aren't built up in a day. Muscles are built up over a time and a practice and a ritual. And in the same way, the democratic muscle has to be built up through practice and ritual. And one of the things I talk about in the book is how one of the reasons that the American colonists were so ready for revolution when it happened, right, which is in the early 1770s, is that they had been practicing to be an independent people for decades before that, right? Britain had largely ignored them. It basically, like, said, you know, it was a policy of benign neglect, right?
1: Yes.
0: They were one of the colonies out, you know, across the ocean. It was not a big thing to worry about. It wasn't until Britain needed to pay off its war debts that it came calling, right? And Americans by that point were used to being a democratic people. They were used to self-government. They had their own lawmakers. They had their own newspapers. They had their own markets and communities that were, you know, that were all self-governed. And so to them, it came naturally to want to defend that independence.
1: Right.
0: And I think of that, like you're saying today, is that people have fallen out of the practice in many respects of democracy and of being a democratic people and of living democratically.
1: So you mentioned January 6th was kind of an inspirational moment for you. And I'm reading your article as we're watching what's happening with Maine with Plattner.
0: Yeah. Okay?
1: So again, it's sort of another pivot point here.
0: Yeah.
1: But I think I'm going to say once again that Donald Trump has maybe given us a gift.
0: Absolutely.
1: And the gift he's given us, we saw in bold relief in Minneapolis.
0: Yep.
1: Okay, that was a gift. And the gift was that people suddenly understood that they couldn't wait for someone else, that if they were to protect their community, they needed to protect their community.
0: Yep.
1: And that encouraged everyone. I mean, it didn't, a doctor, a lawyer, someone who like was a landscaper, everybody came out in sub-zero weather to protect their neighbor. And that was at the beginning of that civic muscle. And I'm watching right now what's going on in Maine, and everyone is hysterical. And I said, more people now are aware of this election in Maine. I don't care where they are, and they're going to be involved. And the fact that Plattner, and I think he will step aside, when he steps aside, they have a couple of weeks, but more people are willing to sprint to make a choice and to make sure that that choice reflects them, not the leadership, but them. Because in a lot of ways, what Plattner did do in his caricature, because he wasn't really real, but what he did do was tap into their sort of frustration. Now that frustration has been exposed and the scab has been taken off, they're ready to exercise their choice. Let them do it.
0: Yeah. I think that's such a great observation, both about Maine and about Minnesota. You know, I completely agree that the citizens of Minneapolis were one of the most moving demonstrations of democracy in practice that we've seen in some time. But obviously, that there's we see this throughout American

0: history, from abolitionists to suffragists to freedom riders and, you know, marchers across the bridge in Selma. Like, all of these people are enacting democracy and reminding us that, as you say, nobody's going to save us. Like, we have to save us. So the citizens of Minneapolis did that, right, at great personal cost. And now the citizens of Maine, as, like you say, are facing a situation where they are really being called upon to be involved and to make a choice about their own future.
1: Yes.
0: It's a great point. And Plattner, I think it's pretty clear his campaign is done. It would be great to have someone who's not being accused credibly of sexual assault who can
1: Jesse, I'm going to make a recommendation. A friend of mine, Aaron Zittner, writes for the Wall Street Journal. And Aaron did a video about a month and a half ago for the Wall Street Journal where he interviewed the people that discovered Plattner, okay? And these were out-of-staters. And you know when you overhear, oh, my God, that candidate is out of central castings. That's exactly what they did. They looked for central castings. Not for someone who had a history in local politics. Yeah. Not someone who had a history. And you know why they picked Plattner? They saw him like in a TikTok video. And he was articulate. And he was an oysterman with tattoos. And then they found out that he contributed to Bernie Sanders. That's all they needed. That's all they needed. They didn't even, and when they were asked about the vetting of him, the vetting was a joke. Yeah. And they even knew it was a joke, but they didn't care because they thought that they had their central casting's character. But what they didn't have was a man with character.
0: Mm. But the point you're making, I think, that's so important is that participation in government and participation in self-government in elections has gone up in the Trump era. And that when we look for silver linings of this really difficult and in some cases terrifying time, I take some solace from that people have learned a lot more about how their government works. We've learned how much of it operated on essentially gentlemen's agreements, honor and handshakes, you know, that kind of thing, and how much of it was not written into law. And how much of it can't be written into law, right? Because so much of democracy, as many of the founders said, is reliant on civic virtue, right? It's reliant on people being good people, being fundamentally decent people. And to have in power people who are so fundamentally indecent, I think has been such a shock to the system of Americans who grew complacent over, you know, the post-World War II era and thinking that, oh, America is this shining city on a hill, all of that stuff. You know, we found out that we're not. And so how do you get to a place that's even remotely like that? The people have to do it. And that's where Wilson got me excited, because it felt like we're not going to get it from our leadership. We have to be the change you want, right? The Obama.
1: No. So what you don't know is so during the 4th of July weekend, every couple of hours, I would go to my Facebook page. Yeah. And what was I quoting? I did not know about Wilson. Okay. So I need to read your book. So I read Thomas Paine. And I was in awe of him, because so much of what he wrote sounded like something that could have been said yesterday.
0: Yep.
1: And I was like, who the frick is this Thomas Paine guy? I mean, I knew who he was, but I mean, he's more famous, obviously, than Wilson. But every couple of hours, I would use a quote from Thomas Paine to drive us through July 4th. And then I told you that today on my Facebook page, my quote of the day is a quote from your fabulous article at the New York Times. Please, everyone, go grab his book. Go read the article at the New York Times. But this was the quote. Quote, democracy, after all, is a constant practice, not a state of being. And that reflects my comment about developing that civic muscle. Because if you're in a constant practice, that muscle doesn't atrophy. That muscle not only stays strong, it gets stronger, Jesse. It gets stronger. And I'm grateful. All I hope is that there's enough of us who are developing that muscle and realize that there will be a challenge in the 2026 election. But that challenge shouldn't dissuade us. That should, in fact, encourage us not only to show up, but to make sure that we protect our neighbors who are showing up. I always told people when I was running for office, never vote alone. Fill your car, you know. And now I'm going to recommend to people, if you know people that work, say, I'll babysit for your kids. Make their dinner. Do whatever. Because you have the ability to be flexible when they do not. But that doesn't mean that you should take advantage of that. You should use it to help them.
0: That's democracy in action.
1: It's completely in action. So you said he disappeared.
0: Yeah.
1: We're all flawed. All right. And we all want these perfect characters, and we want them to be perfect, and they're not. And I don't want the lack of perfection to be a sense of disappointment.
0: Yeah.
1: And what I said when I was talking about both my running and other people running, and I've said this over and over, is that I think all candidates need to file two statements, Jesse. They need to file at the beginning of their campaign a personal financial statement, which would have told us a lot about Wilson, but they also need to file a personal failure statement. All right.
0: Wow.
1: And to a large extent, it's done for two reasons. One, it's to admit to yourself your flaws.
0: Yeah.
1: Two, it's to tell your eventual voter, I am not perfect, but this is who I am. These are my mistakes, but let me tell you how I've learned from my mistakes. They haven't defined me. They've taught me. They've taught me. And I think that in a lot of ways, we need to start doing that. I don't want to put my candidate on a pedestal. I want them to be next to me, flawed, but maybe someone who I can trust. And the way you trust is to know their mistakes as well.
0: I think that's beautifully said. And I would add just one corollary benefit to such a statement of personal failures, which is making them more human reminds us that they're no different from us. And if they could do it, so can we.
1: Well, you know, I'm lucky. I'm in New Hampshire. So I get to meet every presidential candidate since I've been here. I've met Republicans and Democrats. You know who became one of my best friends? John McCain. John McCain. I mean, John McCain would see me go, Arnie, how are you? You know, I mean, it's like unbelievable. But what I learned about them was I was never in awe of them. Okay. Yeah. I would treat them like I would treat my next door neighbor. And people would say, but Arnie, he's a senator. But Arnie, he's a governor. I said, no, he's someone who's saying, trust me, vote for me. I need to know who you are, not your title. Not your title. And I think that that's so important. Everyone, the title of the article, please read it. Read it right now. It's The Founder We Need is the One We Don't Remember. It was written up in the New York Times on, I believe, the 26th of June. Jesse Wegman is the author of a brand new book about this unknown person, the lost founder, James Wilson, and the forgotten fight for a people's constitution. You better come to Concord, New Hampshire, and do a book reading. He's a senior fellow at the Office of the President of the Brennan Center, works at the Kohlberg Center in the U.S. Supreme Court, the Future of Constitution Advisory Committee, and the Brennan Center Ventures on Electoral Policy and Democracy Reform. Way too smart. All right, everyone, what's that guy's name? James Wilson. Remember it, James Wilson. Thank you so much for joining me, Jesse. I really appreciate it. Thanks to segment producers Dave Scott and Stephanie Collins. And remember to tune into this station next week for more Best of the Attitude.

0: This horrendous explosion went over her head and slammed into the backside of one of the whales, and it exploded, and she screamed.
1: How can we ever stop the clear cuts in the forest if we're so effective at clear cutting one another?
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1: They've been knocking at doors, going into houses, dragging people out of their houses, pregnant women and men.
0: Adil Anembezi with the Casual Workers Advice Center talks about how gangs of thugs are terrorizing migrant workers in South Africa.
2: They were so poor, and it was the Depression, and that strike really was a big deal.
0: We hear from Marie Schell, the granddaughter of ILWU leader Harry Bridges, on the anniversary of Bloody Thursday that led to the 1934 San Francisco General Strike.
3: Turkey now is the second country in the world behind the United States that has the most number of military bases in the world. Can you believe that? I mean, like, Turkish working classes dying of hunger. But Turkey has military bases in many countries in Africa. But is it doing it for itself? No, it is a subcontractor for US imperialism.
0: Turkish leftist Mehmet Bayram discusses the rise of Erdogan and his version of comprador gangster capitalism. From Pacifica Radio, this is Capitalism, Race and Democracy, a collective effort by producers from Pacifica stations and affiliates across the U.S. I'm your host, Polina Vasilyev.

0: hundreds of thousands of immigrant workers in South Africa are under attack by gangs of thugs who are going door to door and dragging people out of their homes. Hundreds have been murdered. They are also being fired from their jobs without their back pay. Adeo Anambezi, who is with the Casual Workers Advice Center, has been helping to organize defense and support for these migrants. He spoke with Pacifica's Steve Zeltzer about what is happening.
1: Maybe you can talk about the recent developments. There's been a history of xenophobic violence in South Africa, but it seems the conditions today are that there's a mass terror being conducted against migrants in South Africa, and your organization has been documenting some of these cases.
2: Look, Steve, since this call that has come about from March in March, what has happened is that in the workplace in particular, employers who have employed some of these migrants, of course, without having any documentation, in most cases, others do. But the renewal process takes its own course. And what has happened is that they have jumped onto the bandwagon by opportunistically saying to the workers that, look, I wish not to get into trouble, and on the basis of us, of me not wanting to get into trouble, you have to leave. Now, in most cases, we have received these workers were not even given any money, as the law prescribes, of course, that if you, for any operational reasons, you either withdraw them based on restructuring purposes or incapacity reasons. So none of them have followed those processes. Instead, they've just told the people to leave. If I can make one example, there's a company which is situated in Durban. It's called Venture. The owner of the company sold the company. And when he sold it, the buyer then wanted to relocate the business to Johannesburg. And what had happened to some of those migrant workers, they were robbed because they were staying in an area called Mandini in the KZN, where the heat started on this issue. And he said to them, no, it's fine, don't worry, I will sort those out when we get to Johannesburg. When they got to Johannesburg, they had no place to stay. The papers were not renewed or reapplied for. What he did, they stayed at the factory. When this day came around about the 18th of June, he just told them, look, he's going back to China, and therefore they have to leave, giving them nothing, no money, nothing. I can cite many examples. Now, what we have been faced with is when the guys in discussing with them, because of the trauma that they're under, because some of them can't even go to the townships, because in the townships, this call has found some quite resonance within the working class areas. And as a result, they were then also, their lives were in danger. Now, when they come to us and we try to pick up the cases to take them forward in terms of the labor law and what rights they have, because they have the same rights, they said to us, no, look, what is prime now, or what is important, is that we want to go home. And when we want to take up, for example, some of their cases, some of them advise us to say, look, please don't do that. The employer promised that he will send us money, and none of that ever happens. And we are then left with a situation where we had to firstly find places for them to stay, and also at the same time food and all of that. Certain migrants who have been killed, because this was happening, because in most instances, in particular in the townships, in terms of what has been happening, they've been knocking at doors, going into houses, dragging people out of their houses, pregnant women and men, the men being tied up of the wires, and so a lot of those scenes have been taking place.
1: And who is doing that?
2: That is done by this is done by communities, which I'm saying part of that is also, there's also the criminal element that has come into this, and as well as not just going to the houses, they also go to the sort of small businesses, the shops that are owned by immigrants, and so on.
1: And what is the role of the government in all this?
2: Well, the role of the government, including the unions, is zero. All the government, for example, one of the issues, the government made some strong words about the right to people, protection of property, the right of people to be in South Africa. But none of that happens because the police at the same time are almost accompanying these people in these marches. And they would see some scenes where people go and confront shop owners, and also where other people would be calling on people and asking them for their identity cards. And those are the things that are happening right in the eyes of government. One of the issues that we're doing, for example, which, because when these people are displaced, we have to find ways ourselves, nothing provided for by the government. And what we have been doing, we've been taking them rather to embassies, in particular Malawi, Zimbabwe, and Mozambique. And that's the best we could do because, and when we get to those embassies, they're very crowded. Now what the government has been doing now, there's a place called Lindela where they do the repatriation. They are taken there. There's no food there. There's no toilets. It's just a big space of repatriation where they repatriate the workers.
1: And this has been going on for some time. I know previously there have been marches. I attended a march in Johannesburg against xenophobia, a mass march. There have also been cases where people are demanding identity cards of people going to hospitals, going to a hospital unless they have a identity card or a South African. You say that no unions have been organizing against this, these attacks, these xenophobic attacks.
2: No, not at all. I won't be lying. Not one union, nor one federation. Because even within the workplaces, and I think the unions are not dealing with that issue, because the notion that is there is that these people are here to take the jobs, and these people are lowering the scales of salaries and conditions of employment, which might be particularly true at other instances. But the reason that they're not organizing those people and in order to expose the employers, because at the moment, as I indicated, all that the employers are doing now, and we've been asking a big question, because some of the employers now, what they are doing, they are calling the police and say, look, I've got about so many undocumented people, please pick them up. And our question is, because that's what the law prescribes, why do you not, if you're taking these employees to jail and say they are undocumented, why don't you take the employer? Because if you look at the employer, an employer has been with them for something like, some of them have been there for 15 years. It's not people who just have got 1 year or few months. Some have been there for quite a long time, 15 years, 20 years, having worked at those particular workplaces.
1: And the unemployment situation in South Africa is massive. The privatization of public resources in South Africa has been going on by the government. Privatization Advice Center has been involved in a strike of workers at the Brambles subsidiary in South Africa, the CHEP strike, where workers are basically have no protection, they have no seniority, they have no union, and they're basically contract labor, as was the condition under apartheid, when workers had no rights, no conditions. Is there any similarity between the conditions facing South African workers and what was going on during apartheid?
2: Look, I think if not similarities, it's probably worse now, because a lot of the sort of vulnerable workers, which are casual and contract workers, is a growing phenomenon that is being utilized within the workplaces. And again, as the Casual Workers Advice Office, we have been engaged in a lot of litigation around these areas of the contract and labor broker workers. So yes, you can say the conditions are worse because there's no job security, there's no benefits. All the sort of gains that the labor movement had made pre-1994, all of that has been run down by the rate of casualization and the labor broking services that is taking place.
1: What percentage of workers are contract labor in South Africa? Is there any estimate of that?
2: Look, I think at the rate that the sort of permanent protected workers are aging, and this kind of contract laboring that is being introduced, I would not have the exact figures, but I'm saying, but it's a growing industry. It's very growing. And as I said, the growth of it and what the unions are not doing is to understand and be able to interpret the changing world of work.
1: So this escalation of attack on migrants, it's not unique to South Africa. Globally, in the United States, in Germany, right-wing fascist forces are blaming migrant workers, immigrant workers, and using that to build a political movement.
2: Yes.
1: Is there any organized opposition in the working class against these attacks? Because it seems it's a very dangerous terror campaign aimed at the entire working class. These are workers who they're attacking. Whether they're from other countries in Africa, they're workers.
2: Because of the South African working class being very weak at this point and very divided, there is no formation necessarily that is opposing. Not that there aren't little bits of groups, because the embeddedness of this kind of xenophobic conduct is within the working class itself, based on the fact that most of the people have been or are unemployed. We've always talked about the rate at which unemployment is growing. The bubble is going to burst at some point. Now, we can't say whether is that burst at this moment or not, because this has come through the xenophobic calls done by organizations like March and March. But progressive forces, not really in any significant way. There is an attempt by a group called Sofa Sonke, which brings together sort of the progressive forces and individuals who try to have a word within and demonstrate the sort of indifference. And it hasn't been very effective at all. But if there's any opposition, I don't think there is any significant one. Just last things, Steve, if I can. We have started an initiative with other organizations within, which is since this whole thing has started. And we're not very far, but we're thinking that it's an important initiative to gather like-minded progressive organizations to begin to, because what we foresee is that this is not going to be, it hadn't ended on the 30th of June. It is still going on in very different areas, because as we speak at the moment, we're running around because now it has spilled into the communities. I don't know if you know Hillbrow, Yeovil, in Johannesburg. They are now going to people's houses and removing them from their houses. And it's terrible. As I said again, it's pregnant women, children are taken out of school, and they all have to leave.
0: That was Adil Anambezi with the Casual Workers Advice Center talking about the terror against migrant workers in South Africa with organized bands going door to door. He was interviewed by Pacifica's Steve Zeltzer. You can find out more about the situation at the website of the CWAO at cwao.org.za.

Ladysmith Black Mambazo, Homeless. You're listening to Pacifica's Capitalism, Race, and Democracy. I'm your host, Polina Vasilyev. July 5th, 1934 is known as Bloody Thursday for the murder of two strikers, Nicholas Bourdois and Howard Sperry, on the San Francisco Longshore Picket Lines and West Coast Maritime Strike. Marie Schell, who is the granddaughter of Harry Bridges, commemorated it by singing Woody Guthrie's Ballad of Harry Bridges during Labor Fest. The government tried to deport Bridges four times in order to break the Union. She also talks about her life under the witch hunt.

0: when I sing that song, I think about my mom being 10 years old when the general strike hit. And the line, our wives and kids will starve to death. I mean, they were so poor, and it was the Depression, and that strike really was a big deal. And it's very moving to see the footage of the longshoremen marching down Market Street from the wharf all the way down to Duggan's funeral home. My mom had quite a bit of trauma, really. They lived on Harrison Street, right next to Presida Park, and that's where she grew up. And they were in the garage one night and had just driven the car in, and some goons had a gun and were there to assassinate him. They got into a scuffle and they ran away, but my mom was terrified. After that, Harry had bodyguards. The longshoremen served as his bodyguards, and they were bodyguards for my mom too. Another time she actually got kidnapped and got taken by some goons from the street, but they let her out. She told a story about going to school. The teacher called her out in front of the whole class and said, "We don't teach Reds," and made my mom get up and march out. So some very sad stories, but my mom was, you know, loved her dad so much.
1: That was Marie Schell, the granddaughter of ILWU leader Harry Bridges, singing the Ballad of Harry Bridges by Woody Guthrie on the anniversary of the San Francisco General Strike. She also talked about death threats and witch hunts.

0: That was the Ballad of Harry Bridges, sung by Arlo Guthrie. This is Pacifica's Capitalism, Race, and Democracy. I'm Polina Vasiliev. Next, Pacifica's Thomas O'Rourke speaks to Turkish leftist Mehmet Bayram, a retired IT professional and contributor to Sendika.org, a Turkish language leftist news site. Part one of this interview aired on our June 15th show and covered some moments in Turkish working class history, the plight of ethnic minorities, Turkish nationalism, and the founding of the 1923 Turkish Republic by general and later president for life, Mustafa Kemal Atatürk. In this segment, you'll hear a discussion of Turkish religious minorities, more on Turkish nationalism, the rise of Recep Tayyip Erdogan, corruption, compradors, and gangster capitalism with a Muslim veneer. The full interview of Mehmet Bayram by Pacifica's Thomas O'Rourke can be found at our website, capitalismraceanddemocracy.org. This includes additional material that has not yet aired.
1: We talked about the ethnic minorities. Now, there are also the religious minorities, like the Armenians, like the Alevis, also a part of the, you know, Turkey is a Hanafi Sunni sect of Islam. But yes, underneath it lives some Shiites, Alevis, which are kind of like related to each other. And those are also very, very much under tremendous pressure and massacres. In Marash, 1979, the Grey Wolves, together with the participation of the Turkish police and army, attacked Marash because there's a whole, concentration of Alevi population there. They killed more than 100 people in one night, and they burned their houses and everything. And then the same thing started to happen in other cities, in Sivas, in Konya, other places. So they are, and today they are still under heavy
2: pressure. Where is Marash? I know Konya is sort of in the center of the country. Are they
1: towards the east? When you go towards the east, towards the Iranian border, you know, southeast, a little bit north of southeast, the Marash is there, and Erzincan, there are, Hatay is the hotbed of Alevis. But there are many, many times when Alevis wake up and then they see a red X had been printed at night to their doors for being targets. So this is the situation that you have with the minorities and both ethnic and religious minorities. Alevi, Alevites,
2: Alevites, yes, okay. Yeah. So the Latakia, the coast near Adana, all that. So the south coast near Syria, yeah.
1: Exactly.
2: It should be said that of the Christians, you know, there's Armenian Christians, there's Syrian Christians, there's obviously in Lebanon, and all of these are sort of Greek are also Orthodox, yes, but of various national churches, I suppose. So did the Christians ever try to unite under Christianity, or were they permanently divided by their linguistic and national differences?
1: I think the Christians learned their lesson after the Armenian genocide, what it means to even question. To even today, the Armenian church is allowed by the agreements of Lausanne and other agreements that Turkey signed in its establishment, they have to be allowed, allowing the Greek Christians, the Orthodox, the Armenian Orthodox churches. But they know what will happen if they even, I mean, in the most nationalistic, events that Turkey participates, they wholeheartedly clap and, you know, is on the side of the Turkey. And although the church exists in Istanbul, where the Armenian church, it does not have an official position. Turkey won't allow that.
2: Okay. Unlike in Greece, the patriarch of the Greek Orthodox Church is, you know, maybe not a member of government, but certainly highly placed in civil
1: yes,
2: society.
1: I
2: right?
1: understand.
2: Yeah.
1: Yes.
2: Let's switch a little bit focus and talk about Erdogan and his side. Erdogan's basis for power, how has he managed to stay in power for so long? And let's remember, he began as sort of, you know, in Istanbul, mayor of Istanbul. He was at some point went national and became prime minister of this party he was one of the founders of. You could speak about that a little bit. And now I understand he's president and actually oversaw sort of a transition to from a strictly parliamentary republic system to a presidential system. That happened in the last 15, 20 years, yeah?
1: That is
2: probably
1: correct.
2: Probably also resulting in, you know, accrual of power to the president's office, correct?
1: That is very correct.
2: Yeah.
1: Now, we have to understand, how come this guy from a, you know, like a party's, you know, second in line suddenly becomes the most powerful guy in the country and was representing the poor, the working class, the downtrodden, becomes one of the most wealthiest person on earth. It is nothing but imperialism and US's support. He is a project. He himself is a project. Look at it. When he went to prison, and he went to prison for reciting a poem that is very, very actually, you know, offensive. He says, our minarets in that poem, our minarets are our bayonets. Our mosques are our, you know, military quarters. We will attack. You know, it's like very bloody.
2: You're sort of violating the secular laws, right? By invoking religion as a political tool, yes?
1: Definitely, definitely.
2: Yes.
1: And he goes to prison for like about a few months, I think. And guess what? U.S. ambassador visits him. What is this? Tell me how many times the U.S. ambassador holds a meeting, a visitation with somebody who is reciting poems about killing all the non-Muslims with bayonets looking like minarets. Tell me how many times a mayor of a city is invited to United States to have meetings with the very, very high up, you know, echelons of the U.S. government. So he is the project. And later on, actually,
2: this was the late 90s, yes?
1: Late 90s, exactly, yes.
2: Yeah, so it's post-Soviet Union. U.S. is full of itself with, you know, triumphalism over communism, you know, the end of history, and yet they're making sure that their claws in and around the old Soviet Union, including the vital country of Turkey, were cemented. Let me ask you this. How does Erdogan embody and articulate for his own ruling class, for the Turks themselves? He must have sponsors within the ruling class of Turkey. How does he embody that ruling class's aspirations for regional Turkish supremacy within the region that constitutes where Turkish languages are spoken? We're talking Central Asia, east of the Caspian Sea. How does he articulate that, and what sort of steps does he has he taken regarding that? Given obviously the complexity of the current wars, but sort of, you know, step back and talk about how he's promoted Turkish nationalism and Turkish, you know, even aspirations to be a semi-imperial power. Is that even possible to say?
1: Yes, of course, it is. It's a contradictory situation, but that's how capitalism and imperialism works. Now, first of all, to his base, he has different classes that support him. At the very bottom, the lumpen proletariat is his base.
2: Ah.
1: Because he he offers two types of nationality, nationalism, much different than the ones before him. I have to go back to say the regime, the system that Turkey is based on. He does not oppose the established system, but he furthers it, he expands it. And that is what appeals most of the business class, the capitalists, to stand with him. And that is the base. When Turkey was established, it's a neocolonial country, meaning that it knows its place in the imperial chain of command, and it is subservient to imperialism. And we usually talk about a national bourgeoisie that rises when a country gains its independence.
2: Mm-hmm.
1: But national bourgeoisies in the 20th century and the 21st, of course, has lost its demand to control the land, the country that they are supposed to govern over. They know who is the boss, so they take second in command. They work for the imperialists for a certain percentage. They control the country for a certain percentage.
2: They're like their junior partners, huh?
1: Yes, they are junior partners and they are compradores. They steal the wealth of a country, give it to the higher boss, and they take the percentage. So when you have a country like this, and it is governed only, it can be only governed by a systemic fascism. And this is much different than the classical fascism that we have seen in Europe, in Italy, Germany, Spain, Portugal. Because in those countries, the bourgeoisie has already completed their revolution, democratic revolution. And so there are some democratic, bourgeois democratic rules and systems that have been established, giving the working class certain leeway, even under capitalist rule. But look at these countries like Turkey, where the bourgeoisie has never completed that democratic revolution. And the exploitation under imperialism is so severe that you cannot sugarcoat it with honey. You cannot sugarcoat it with chocolate. It is so severe that any time, any day, 24 hours, you have to oppress it, you have to suppress it by blunt force. And this is the basis of colonial type fascism. You will have the assemblies, you will have unions, you will have organizations, you will have leftist parties. Yes, these all exist as opposed to the classical fascism. But in these countries, these the parliament, the parties, the union have no say whatsoever. And if they go out of line just an inch, they will be severely beaten to a pulp and go back to where they were supposed to be. So now, with this system that is protecting the local, see, I'm not trying to use the national bourgeoisie, but local bourgeoisie, the Turkish system is a tremendous beneficiary for this comprador class. Mm. And doesn't matter who rules it. As long as this system continues, they will support it. As long as they still can accumulate and they still can become rich and become a sub-imperialist, actually, in the region. And Erdogan has promoted this. Turkey now is the second country in the world behind the United States that has the most number of military bases in the world.
2: Yeah.
1: Can you believe that? I mean, like, Turkey has military, Turkish working classes dying of hunger. People are on the street trying to gather vegetables left over from, farmer markets and everything. But Turkey has military bases in many countries in Africa. But is it doing it for itself? No. It is a subcontractor for U.S. imperialism. But coming back to your class questions, is
2: very
1: that
2: interesting.
1: What Erdogan has done is very different. Now, traditionally, the comprador class, the capitalist monopoly class that ruled the country was very Western. And they were completely in compliance with the imperialists. I mean, we can talk about the Turkey as manufacturing base, the industry and everything. But these are all a show. These capitalists do not produce anything by themselves. They are the representatives of imperialist countries and corporations, like. Very recent example, Turkey decided that it was going to be the biggest thing. Turkey was going to produce its own electric cars, and it was called TOGG, T-O-G-G. And it started to produce it. Erdogan was there, and, big opening and celebrations and everything.

0: Italy, put on ships and shipped to Turkey, and Turkey showcased it as the real Turkish car. Okay, so this is the structure of the
1: industry. Assembly, no aspect of the manufacture of this car is done.
0: Very little. They showed a factory that had nothing in it, nothing, zero, and they had like three or four people posing. And this is the manufacturer. Yes, Turkey manufactures the entire TV sets of Europe. If you buy a TV in Europe, it's Turkish made. But wait a minute. Turkish made, who owns the ownership, who owns the licenses, who owns the profits that are made? Yes, Turkish businessmen make sure that happens, but the ownership and everything are the imperialist corporations. That's why Turkey is a neo-colonial country. That's why Turkey is governed by Turkish army, Turkish businessmen, Turkish capitalists, Turkish politicians, but they have a higher boss that they are responsible for, and that's the United States imperialism and the world imperialism. So in this way, the traditional capitalists were very much in alliance with the traditional imperialists. But Erdogan, with his Muslim background, comes in and is somewhat so-called against Western imperialism. So he goes to the countryside and he picks the worst of the worst of the worst businessmen to be promoted to take over the country. The traditional businessmen call themselves Tusiad, the industrialists and the businessmen of Turkey. Now the new ones are called Musiad, and it immediately brings, it's not the word by word the same thing, but it immediately brings to everybody's imagination Musiad, Muslim Business Owners Association. So he promoted those. With the state power, look, I'm saying state power, they attacked any and all opposition to the businessman in Musiad. If you have a barber shop and there is a competing barber shop across the street, the government comes in and closes them. Not only closes, they even invented a new term for it. It's called settlement. What happens is this. If you have a nice hotel in the most, let's say, touristic place, this actually happened. This guy goes and borrows a tank from an army base, and he invades the hotel with a tank, and he just takes over. He says, "This is mine now, baby. Bye." This is the way business is being conducted in Turkey. This is the new capitalism, the new extraction. It's not by, yes, of course, at the very ground, it is the extraction of surplus value. But who owns the businesses is by gun. If you have few thugs with you, you go and take over cafes, you take over restaurants, you take over hotels, and then it's yours. Now, at the higher end, what happens is this. The government appoints a steward to a company. They say, oh, your taxes are not well. So suddenly, a government-appointed steward comes in to govern the business. And soon, that business suddenly shifts to a foundation, they call it, foundation owned by Erdogan's son. So that goes in there, it becomes insolvent, they strip anything out of that corporation, and what happens? It disappears, but Erdogan's son and his foundation becomes billionaires. You know, these foundations come to United States. In Manhattan, in the smack right in the middle of Manhattan, they have erected a skyscraper with these foundation monies. Nobody can enter. It's supposed to belong to Turkey and the Turkish citizens. Nobody can enter it. Wow. They bought Muhammad Ali's estate. Turkey is buying Muhammad Ali's estate in the United States with these foundation monies. So this is how the Musiad. Now, Musiad, I have to tell you, these guys are not your regular businessman as you would have it. You know, like you open a business, you take some profits, some you lose, some you win. No, these guys. Now, let's imagine.

0: Thomas, that we go down to the deep South, okay? Deep, deep South, the most racist, the most Bible thumping, the most prostitute using, the most whiskey drinking, the most corrupt people you can find in the most deepest places, and you bring him to Washington to rule the country. Well, Trump is kind of there, but so this is what has happened. And these guys are now the ruling capitalist class of Turkey. Now, these are, yes, of course, Erdogan uses Islam and his Muslim background to keep the lumpen proletariat at bay. But these businesses, I mean, they run over people in traffic. They do not see inside a police station to be questioned one day, 1 hour. They are set free. People who are, it's just a businessman. They get those, you know, the police sirens and the flashing lights. They get there to their cars. Nobody knows who gives it to them. So they don't even stop at traffic stops or police stops or anything like that. And they steal anything that's not nailed to the ground. They steal it openly. They just loot it and immediately take the money out. So many of them. Look, a ship was...
1: You're describing a gangster capitalism, yeah?
0: Exactly. Yeah, you named it. Exactly. Look, a ship bound for Turkey from Latin America on its way was caught by Italy. It had, I believe, 4 tons of cocaine in it. The name is there. Who's going to be delivered? The phone number is there. The address is there. Everything is there. You would think that even a small investigation would happen, right? No. For like about 6 years now, there has not been a single investigation of this event. Who was it coming to? Many, many Turkish representatives of the parliament belonging to the National Action Party, the racist party that is now in coalition with the government, in the government. Their representatives were caught in Romania, in Bulgaria, in the borders carrying cocaine and drugs in the trunks of their cars. Just yesterday, Thomas, just yesterday, the general secretary's car of the Turkish radio broadcasting, radio TV broadcasting secretary's car was found with, you know, a huge amount of drugs in its trunk. So this is the way that capitalism is now working in this. Why? Because Musiad is the organization that was raised, and they know nothing but stealing, thief, corruption, everything. So this is the situation. And I'm not saying that this is only in Turkey, but capitalism in general has lost this ability to produce for markets and everything. This is grab it. If you don't grab it, somebody else will. Grab it and run it, capitalism. So that's where we are.
2: 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Some of Mehmet Bayram's work can be found at sendika.org, sendika.org, a Turkish language site with English translation available. 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And that concludes today's edition of Capitalism, Race, and Democracy. 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I've been your host, Paulina Vasiliev. Thanks for listening.

Hey there, this is Mauro from Love to Bleed. You're listening to the saddest song ever written, One More Day, on KFOI 90.9 FM, Red Bluff, Redding.

In the fair days of late spring, electronic winds blow warm and steady, while sequencers spin creative rhythms, propelling us into the active days and balmy nights of summer. DJs prepare their sets for the summer festivals, while ambient composers create expansive soundscapes for virtual travel. Attention, space fans, it's party time. I'm Stephen Hill, and on this transmission of Hearts of Space, an hour of ambient atmospheres and technotronic rhythms on a program called Hypertronic. We begin with music from Northern California by Signs of Life, from Pathways to Ascension. Then Dutch electronic musician Mark Hartman with a piece from The Fifth Element. Also from Holland, Mies Dierdorp drops a kinetic track from Aviar Alarm, and Dutch-born, Austria-based musician Martin Nonstatic spins music from Ligand. We move deeper with two pieces by ASC, the project of San Diego-based English musician James Clements from Sequenced, and a track by Crystal Moon, the collaboration of English musicians Jake Stevenson and Matt Hillier from Temple. In the Deep Zone, music from Germany by Lemongrass from A Dream Within a Dream. An electronic meditation from England by Ishk from Light. And a final piece by Alpha Wave Movement, American synthesis Gregory Kiriluk from Echoes in the Vacuum. How do they do that? It's a collection of technotronic rhythms and ambient atmospheres. A program called Hypertronic on this transmission of Hearts of Space.

ambient atmospheres, and technotronic rhythms. A program called Hypertronic on this transmission of Hearts of Space.

0: We began with music from Northern California by Signs of Life, a.k.a. Chris Bryant, from Pathways to Ascension. Then Dutch electronic musician Mark Hartman with a piece from The Fifth Element. Also from Holland, Mies Dierdorp with creative rhythms from Aviar Alam. And Dutch-born, Austria-based musician Martin Nonstatic, a.k.a. Martin Van Rossum, with music from Ligand. We move deeper with two pieces by ASC, the project of San Diego-based English musician James Clements from Sequenced. And from England, a track by Crystal Moon, the collaboration of Jake Stevenson and Matt Hillier from Temple. In the Deep Zone, German electronic musician Lemongrass, a.k.a. Roland Voss, from A Dream Within a Dream. An electronic meditation by Ishq, that's Matt Hillier's solo, from Light. And this final piece by Alpha Wave Movement, American synthesis Gregory Kiriluk, from Echoes in the Vacuum. This edition of Hearts of Space was produced by Steve Davis and Stephen Hill. You heard program number 1183, Hypertronic. 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
1: Hi, this is O from Love to Bleed. I live in the KFOI signal, and I wrote this song about being away from my daughter, Mahia, how hard it is.

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1: With the Strait of Hormuz closed, everybody takes a hit all the same, don't they? Well, actually, no, they don't. Stay tuned. I'm Bert Cohen, and with your help, we are keeping democracy alive.
2: He's not breathing.
3: Can you get a pulse?
2: Barely.
1: Why did Trump make war on Iran? Of all the impacts on foreign affairs and the fraying of traditional alliances and on the state of Israel, our guest today writes that not only is the oil pipeline plugged at the Strait of Hormuz, but that other simple capitalist dynamics have also been at work. The Iran war likely triggered yet another massive transfer of wealth to the very richest. How can that be? The oil shock of 2026 feels like that rare crisis which hurts everyone equally. Not the case, says Ben Ballant-Curti in Jacobin magazine in an article entitled, "The War on Iran Has Made the Rich Even Richer." He points out that over 50% of the profits from recent oil supply shocks went to the top 1% of Americans. That pesky 1%. The bottom half received just 1%. Supply shocks like COVID and those related to Russia's war on Ukraine could have presaged the dynamic of which he writes. The warning was there, if we chose to look. Ben Ballant-Curti is an economics and antitrust journalist based in New York. He was previously a research fellow at the Reimagining the Economy Project at Harvard. He says, much of the increase in U.S. fuel costs has been the result of increased profit margins, not increased costs for U.S. fossil fuel refiners. Well, I'm surprised, but I'm not surprised. Ben, thanks so much for being with us on Keeping Democracy Alive.
4: Thank you for having me.
1: What happened in 2021 and 2022 that we could have learned from relative to where the money goes from oil shocks?
4: So in 2021, that was kind of the recovery from COVID. Lockdowns had been going on in 2020, and then there was kind of a relief from that, and people started driving more. So as you can imagine, during lockdowns, people weren't using as much gasoline. And then they started to go out more and buy more gasoline. So there was kind of a spike in demand in that period. There were some other kind of minor supply shocks, but for these purposes, actually 2022 is kind of the best example because that's when Russia invaded Ukraine.
1: Right.
4: And in that period, in response to that kind of geopolitical tension, the U.S. and a lot of other European and Western countries voluntarily basically forbid themselves from buying Russian oil, which, and Russia is one of the main providers of oil in the world. So that kind of cut down on the amount of oil that was put on markets, constituting a supply shock. So when that supply shock happened, the price of oil rose a lot, which you might expect just happens because supply is lower.
1: Right.
4: But the thing is that for American and British and European oil companies, it's not like their supply was destroyed or, you know, hampered from coming to market. They actually had the same amount of oil, but because of the Russian oil supply dropping out, the market price of oil is higher, and they could basically just sell their oil at much higher profit margins. Then when those profits happen, those propagate to shareholders from either dividends or stock prices increasing. And that is kind of the natural experiment that these researchers from UMass Amherst and elsewhere used to kind of trace who gets the profits from these oil supply shocks.
1: And you based a lot of your article in Jacobin on some new research from economists that you just referred to, Gregor Semyonuk, I hope I pronounced that right, Isabella Rebler, and colleagues. They tracked down the ownership chain from the oil companies down to the individual shareholders. You say what they found was stark. Well, what did they find?
4: So they found that with their assumptions, which are kind of necessary to make in this case, because we can't, you know, look at individual people's financial accounts, but, you know, they do assumptions based on well-founded data about what percentile of the income distribution owns what percent of different assets, basically. And they find that with those assumptions, 50% of the profits from that oil supply shock went to the top 1% of Americans in terms of the income distribution. And conversely, only 1% of the profits went to the bottom 50% of the income distribution. So clearly an extremely unequal distribution of those profits, but unfortunately not too surprising, as you said.
1: Why is it that companies like ExxonMobil and Chevron saw record profits during 2021 and 2022 supply shocks?
4: So it's kind of the same logic that I alluded to before, but in a supply shock, the market price of oil on the commodity markets is governed by the total supply. So that means that, you know, if one oil company falls out of the market, can't bring its products to market, the commodity prices will increase. Uh-huh. But for Exxon Mobil and Chevron in that period, they actually could still bring the same amount of oil to market. Effectively, it means that they just saw a massive increase in their profit margins. Like, say they were selling, you know, 1 million barrels of crude oil prior to the shock. They could still sell that 1 million barrels, but instead of a 5% profit margin, it could be they have a 25% profit margin. I think those numbers are probably an exaggeration, but that's the basic logic. Also, when the Russian oil supply dropped out, ExxonMobil and Chevron actually could increase the amount of oil they brought to market to kind of help make up for that lost supply from Russia. But the main mechanism is that they were just able to earn more profit per unit of oil they brought to market.
1: I'm not sure I understand how that works. I mean, the oil from Russia was cut off, appropriately so, but they were able, where did they get the oil that they sold? Was it from Venezuela, or did they just have the oil in reserve?
4: Well, a lot of Exxon's oil, first of all, I'll also say I'm not like an oil markets expert. This is, you know, as many commodity markets go, like, this is quite a complicated one. Exxon does get a lot of its oil from the Middle East. There's a lot of oil fields in the Americas, as you alluded to, Venezuela, Texas, Alaska. So Russia was only one source of the oil. So that's kind of why Exxon and Chevron, BP, Shell, they're still able to keep selling their amount of oil basically unaffected, while in terms of supply and demand, where you aggregate everything together, there is a lower supply of oil.
1: So there is, in the aggregate, a lower supply of oil, but yet these guys had plenty of oil to sell.
4: Yes, exactly.
1: Please explain how the mechanism funneling the money upward, the windfall for oil executives, works.
4: So kind of at the most basic level, higher margins on each unit sold means more profits.
1: Right.
4: And these companies, which are publicly traded companies, they give out dividends, which means each share that someone owns entitles them to a certain proportion of the company's profits in each quarter. And so, first of all, executives of these companies own a lot of stock. The CEO of Exxon, I pulled up the numbers. He owns over 300,000 shares in Exxon, making him the largest individual shareholder in Exxon. So you can imagine that, you know, if shares in Exxon are $100 today and then they rise 20%, that represents a huge amount of gain and wealth, both in terms of his assets and the dividends, because he gets a lot of dividends from all those stock holdings he has. A lot of these companies also have bonuses in place for their executives. And you can kind of contextualize this in terms of the executives' priority, and kind of their sole priority, is maximizing profits
1: right.
4: for the company and maximizing returns to shareholders.
1: Right.
4: This was kind of actually a shift that took place kind of in the mid to late 20th century, where companies used to be a little bit more socially conscious, perhaps. Not to say that they were, you know, the most virtuous, you know, members of civil society, but there were other considerations than just pure profits. But Milton Friedman, who you know, a Nobel Prize winning economist from the Chicago School, who kind of ushered in a very conservative neoliberal era of economic policy, he had this kind of argument that said that executives of firms should only care about shareholder returns. Any other consideration was a distraction. And I think that kind of leads to today, where, you know, as a CEO of ExxonMobil, and when there's a supply shock and, you know, millions of Americans are finding it very difficult to pay their basic needs, maybe a more virtuous executive would say, you know what, we're already making so many profits, we don't need to push the envelope, as it were. We don't need to be too greedy and, you know, squeeze as much profit as we can out of this situation. Let's just kind of relent and, you know, give people
1: ease
4: some
1: up
4: relief.
1: A little bit.
4: But yeah, exactly. But really, in our day and age, these massive companies are completely unremorseful when it comes to squeezing as much profit as they can out of everyday people.
1: Wow. How does the research of the Semyonyuk report dismantle the fossil fuel industry's justification of record profits during supply shocks? How does their research dismantle their justification?
4: Yeah, so I quote in the article in Jacobin, actually, the Exxon CEO at the time, he was quoted as saying something along the lines of, you know, there are calls that our record profits should be taxed and, you know, shared among the everyday people that are hurting in this time of inflation. But we're actually already doing this because the public already holds Exxon stock. So they're getting paid dividends from our profits. So he was basically saying that government intervention would be pointless, if not counterproductive, because the profits are already flowing to the public. But this research completely destroys that, because it shows that almost none of the profits go to the bottom 50% of people that are hurting the most in supply shock times. And most of it goes to the most wealthy people, meaning that there really is a role for government to play in taxing profits and returning some of those to the people that need it most.
1: Ah, what a concept. If you just tuned in, dear listener, Bert Cohen here. The show is Keeping Democracy Alive. Our guest today is Ben Ballant-Curti, who's got an article in Jacobin magazine, a good magazine, called "The War in Iran Has Made the Rich Even Richer." And we're talking about how it's worked. It's a little bit, we're getting into the weeds a little bit, but it's important to understand how over 50% of the profits from recent oil supply shocks went to the top 1% of America, but the bottom half received just 1%. So what was the snowball system the energy companies used to identify all U.S. shareholders?
4: The snowball system, that was actually used by the researchers when they were identifying where the profits flowed to. So what they did was basically they used data from companies that sell data to financial firms that find it useful to know who owns what stocks. But they basically, at the first level, they find who are the biggest institutional investors that own stocks in these companies like Exxon, BP. So some of these companies would be like Vanguard investments, could be like other retirement funds, mutual funds. You look at the first level, who owns that stuff. Then you look who owns shares in Vanguard. So that's kind of like where you go down a level. And then those are often other institutions. And then you basically just keep going down until you reach an individual person that owns a share in either an institution or an investment fund that can be traced back up to the oil companies. Hopefully that makes sense. But because really what they're interested in is the individuals that own these stocks and where they fall in the income distribution.
1: And most individuals don't own oil stocks, I would think.
4: Yeah, exactly. Or if they do, it's in not very large numbers. I don't know exactly what percentage of the American public owns stock in any form. I mean, it is more than you might think, because most people's retirement accounts, if they have them, are basically owning oil stocks and like lots of stocks on the S&P 500. But the vast majority of oil stocks still are owned by the most wealthy.
1: Uh-huh. As you know, there were understandably calls to tax those profits and return something to the public, which is bearing the costs of the higher prices at the pump. Talk about that, please. Whatever became of that initiative to have some kind of a windfall profits tax?
4: Yeah, so interestingly, in the European Union and the UK, there were a lot of calls in 2022 to do this, and policies were actually passed. I mean, it might not be too surprising, because the EU compared to the United States does have more social democratic policy appetite, perhaps.
1: Uh-huh.
4: Or at least is able to enact that policy more effectively. So the UK, France, and a lot of countries in the EU did put those in place, but they were never put in place in the US. And for context, there actually had been windfall profits taxes put in place under Jimmy Carter in a similar period in US history.
1: Oh, right.
4: Where there was another oil crisis.
1: Uh-huh.
4: But those were swiftly gotten rid of by Ronald Reagan when he came in. And in my opinion, it's a shame that that was never really a serious possibility under the current Congress. Maybe in the future, we could put that in place.
1: Yeah. The idea of taxing the windfall. I'm curious, you got a quote from Darren Woods, CEO of ExxonMobil. How did he react?
4: Yeah, so he basically said that, you know, he gets this windfall, which means that it's just pure luck that the commodity price of oil increases and, oh, guess today we can sell it for much higher profits. But he was basically saying that those are already being distributed as dividends to the public. Again, kind of invoking this false premise that everyone in the public owns Exxon stock, so they're all benefiting from this windfall profit, which is clearly not true. So it kind of is emblematic of like a lot of policy debates in this country where people who aren't in the ultra rich for whatever reason still bristle at policies that would tax the ultra rich.
1: Yeah.
4: Which I've heard you talk about before on this show. But yeah, it's kind of another instance of that, in my opinion.
1: Interesting. Yeah, how people with the least are. I found oftentimes in mobile home parks, there are signs for people, you know, political signs for some of the wealthiest people. It's like people dream that they're going to be rich someday themselves and they don't want to have to pay fair taxes. It's a uniquely American way of thinking, I think.
4: Yeah. I mean, it's definitely, I'm not sure if that, the fact that, you know, less wealthy people might have opposed this policy played a role. I don't think it ever was really seriously considered by, you know, the Republican Party. So, yeah, I guess. But another thing to note is that, you know, this is one supply shock, but as we've already seen in Iran, there are many supply shocks that happen, you know, at fairly regular intervals, not predictable, but there will be many more supply shocks. So if we can get a windfall profits tax policy put in place, it's not like the opportunity for that has already passed. You know, that will be a good thing to have in place going forward.
1: That's an interesting point that there'll be many more supply shocks. So, you know, as we have this campaign season going on right now, people, if they go to rallies where they can ask the candidate a question, they can ask about, what do you think about windfall profits tax? And see what they say about that. You say the bottom half of Americans receive just 1%. This fundamentally changes how we understand supply shock-driven inflation. How does that work?
4: So I think this kind of gets into kind of some of the theoretical context of how macroeconomic policy is decided on in the U.S. By the Federal Reserve and, you know, the Council of Economic Advisors. And forgive me if this is a little too abstract, but I think it's pretty important that when the Federal Reserve thinks about balancing its two mandates of inflation and unemployment, it uses models. You know, it can't predict what's going to happen with perfect certainty in the future. So it has to create some abstraction of how the economy actually works to do that. But for much of history, at least since, the mid 20th century, the models that those macroeconomic experts have used to predict things are just not good models. They're woefully insufficient. They're, you know, have plenty of mathematical rigor and cleverness, but at their base, the new Keynesian models, they assume that the entire economy can be represented as just one person that both consumes every commodity and also produces every commodity. And that is done for reasons of mathematical, they call it tractability, or, you know, when you're trying to calculate in future periods how the economy is going to evolve, it gets very complicated very quickly. And for those reasons, they basically said, well, this is an assumption, but we think that it represents the economy well enough that we can still make predictions about it. But thankfully, economists at the cutting edge of macroeconomics now are saying, actually, we need to like actually think about the income distribution. The predictions we make on the basis of thinking of the economy as one person are actually very different than if we realize that there are some people who have very little wealth and there are some people who have a lot of wealth. And this kind of is an empirical, the Semyonuk research is an empirical case of showing that when these macroeconomic shocks happen, they do not impact everyone the same. And thus, there's good reason to think that the models that we have to think about the effects of inflation are woefully wrong. I mean, you can even, economic forecasting is very difficult, obviously,
1: right,
4: but
1: sure.
4: The history of macroeconomics predicting the future, even in the recent inflation surge with COVID, does not give you much faith in those models. So I think it's a welcome change that people are taking inequality seriously as a macroeconomic concern.
1: Oh, that's good to hear. It does appear that, in general, inflation hits everyone roughly equally, but what's the reality? Please explain.
4: Yeah, so kind of part and parcel with what I was just saying, if you just kind of take the average, I guess for context, the way inflation is measured, one of the most popular ways, is basically constructing a imaginary basket of goods that people might buy at the grocery
1: right.
4: store and something.
1: Right.
4: You know, so say every week you buy a gallon of milk, you buy a carton of eggs, you buy, 10 gallons of gasoline, etc. And then over time, you keep track of the price of those different goods. And then through that, you can basically say, oh, this month, the price of all those goods on average rose this amount. So that's the inflation level that people are experiencing.
1: Right.
4: But we know that people with different levels of income, their baskets are actually going to be different. For people at low levels of income, the majority of their basket is going to be comprised of necessities like food, gasoline, housing. Whereas for more wealthy people, they can cover that stuff with like a smaller proportion of their basket. And the rest of the basket is stuff like, consumer electronics, services, luxury goods. And empirically, the necessities like food, housing, gasoline, those actually increase in price a lot more than luxury goods and other things that wealthier people buy. So you actually need to have a different basket for the lower income people as for the higher income people when you're calculating inflation. Hopefully that makes sense, but
1: yeah.
4: It basically means that the effective inflation rate is going to be higher for lower income people than higher income people. And that is also not even taking into account what this article shows, which is that, in these periods, higher income people get a lot of higher income actually from profits from the supply shock.
1: You refer to something called crack spreads as a standard measure of refinery profit margins. What is that?
4: Yeah, so this was something that I had to learn about actually myself for this article, but it's basically the difference in price between the crude oil that comes into an oil refinery and then the products that are made by refining that crude oil. It kind of represents a profit margin for the refineries. Of course, some of that difference is just because it actually costs money to refine the oil.
1: Right.
4: But when you see the, you know, over time, you'd expect that the technology would improve so that the actual cost of refining the oil should be going down over time. You know, in broad strokes, when you see the crack spread rise a lot, that kind of shows you that, oh, there are like higher profit margins for the refineries here. And that often happens in periods of oil supply shocks.
1: Interesting. So the cost of refining should be going down, but it's not. Is that it? Or is it something... is there a factor that has nothing necessarily to do with refining?
4: Yeah, I mean, in this case, you know, you could say that it's not, you know, there are probably cases in this period where, for whatever reason, the cost of refining did increase. But that is not really the reason that the crack spread is increasing. The crack spread is increasing because companies are able to sell gasoline and diesel for a lot more than they used to, while the input price of the crude oil has stayed the same. So a lot of these companies like ExxonMobil and Chevron, they both extract the crude oil and they refine it. So they're basically able to get the crude oil for the same price they always have, refine it for the same price they always have, but then sell it for much more. And that is mechanically going to increase their crack spread a lot at the refinery.
1: And their profit. Wow.
4: Yes.
1: That's amazing. So their input as price has stayed the same despite the oil supply shock. And when that happens, greater profits drift up to the top. The trickle
4: exactly.
1: up, it's the trickle up theory. It works. It does work, mm-hmm. unfortunately. If you just tuned in, Bert Cohen here. The show is Keeping Democracy Alive. Our guest today has written an article in Jacobin magazine titled "The War in Iran Has Made the Rich Even Richer." And we're explaining how that happens. Ben Ballant-Curti is our guest on Keeping Democracy Today Alive Today. The appearance that there is a lack of oil coming from the Gulf region and the diminished input showed itself in higher fuel costs. I guess that's not exactly accurate.
4: Yeah, so in the Iran period, and I should preface this by saying that we haven't yet had the chance to do the full analysis of profits in the Iran oil shock. So this was kind of an extrapolation of what happened in prior oil shocks. In the Iran oil shock, part of the reason that oil prices have increased is certainly because there's a lack of supply from
1: right.
4: the Middle East region. There are companies that do not get their oil from the Middle East region. And for those companies, they're basically taking advantage of the fact that the market commodity price has increased to sell their oil for a lot more than they have to. So, I mean, people say make a lot of normative defenses of capitalism by saying, you know, it's not greed, it's it's, you know, the efficient outcome. People are only selling it for as much as they have to because they incur costs to produce the thing. In this case, there's really no case to be made that it's not greed at some level, because they could sell the oil for much cheaper. Not all the companies, but the companies that have not seen their specific supply get hurt, they could sell the oil for much cheaper. They're taking advantage of the fact that the commodity market price is high to sell it for much more than they need to.
1: Oh. They're selling it for much more than they need to. Isn't that reassuring to the public? We've been talking about the effects of the Iran war on fuel costs, but what about that other oil-rich region that I mentioned a long time ago in this show, Venezuela? How did the U.S. invasion affect the price of oil coming from Venezuela?
4: So if you look at the price of oil and the oil stock prices at that time, they kind of rose before the invasion actually happened. And this could be for a couple of reasons. So one, you might expect that a lot of the supply of oil comes from Venezuela. You know, if you're expecting Trump to invade Venezuela, that will disrupt the flow of Venezuelan oil to market. And there will be, you know, a spike in the price of oil. So investors might be anticipating that and saying that I want to buy, you know, Exxon stock because they get a lot of oil that's not from Venezuela. So in the way that I've described, their profits could increase. Now, on the other hand, it could have been that investors knew what Trump's intentions were, which were basically to open up Venezuelan oil fields to American companies to be able to sell. So if I'm an investor, I'm saying, oh, it looks like Trump might invade Venezuela. That means that Exxon is going to be able to start selling Venezuelan oil and start making a lot of profit. So I'm going to buy Exxon stock. So it's those are kind of hard to disentangle. But the broad strokes message is that the invasion of Venezuela also enriched people who held Exxon stock.
1: What a surprise. I see a pattern here. You write that the markets were ahead of the public. What do you mean by that?
4: So kind of as I was saying, investors kind of their whole edge is comes from anticipating things. So when they saw that there were signs that there were tensions between Trump and Iran prior to the war actually starting, whether through, you know, public statements or, you know, even when Trump started moving in troops to the Middle East. All of those events can really move market prices because investors are basically, they make their profit by acting early. It's no use to an it's no use to an investor if the Exxon stock rises and then they buy it. They need to have bought it before it rose. Right. So when all the investors move in and start predicting that will happen, you can see that the Exxon and like other oil company prices rose. And I should say Exxon is probably a bad example for this because they were actually one of the companies that saw some of profits decrease actually in the Iran war because they do get a lot of oil from the Middle East. But for the Iran war example, BP and Shell are both companies that had record profits in this period. And you can see their stock price really increasing prior to the war ever starting. So if you just look at the stock chart and like put a point where the Iran war started, you might say, oh, it didn't really increase the stock price. But you actually have to look at when it became apparent to investors that a war was going to happen.
1: Yeah, the war in Iran didn't start until February 28th, and the oil stocks in January and February. Well, what happened to those stocks this year?
4: Yeah, so as I was saying, they rose a lot. If you look at a chart, you know, in they were pretty flat from August to December of 2025, and then starting in January, they make a precipitous rise. So they were around like 120 throughout August to December 2025, and by end of February they're at 150, which is a pretty huge increase. And that's Exxon stock, not even talking about BP and Shell, who saw even larger profits in this period. So yeah, if like say I own, you know, $1 million worth of Exxon stock in that period and it increased 25%, so I just basically earned $250,000 just from sitting around watching my stock appreciate.
1: That's nice. Nothing like hard work and paying off. You say that supply shocks do not spontaneously generate inequality, but instead amplify the inequality already existing. Please say more about that.
4: Yeah, so, you know, this kind of is a point that goes back to, like, Marx, if you're a fan of his. And personally, I do think he had some good insights about capitalism. So his kind of schematic of the way capitalism works is that capitalists, they have money, then they buy commodities with it to then get more money. Whereas prior to capitalism, the end goal was to get more of the commodities, the stuff that you actually use, like food, gasoline, you know, housing. But capitalists are more after money in itself. Sorry for this roundabout way of putting that into context, but the basic idea is that under capitalism, money begets money. You know, you use money to earn more money.
1: Right.
4: So when I say that the supply shocks do not spontaneously generate inequality, they amplify the already existing inequality, it's basically through this mechanism that, you know, a lot of growth in inequality that we've seen is itself a symptom of inequality. Like the more unequal the society is, the more, even more unequal it's going to get because the rich enrich themselves more than the less wealthy can. And as I've been talking about, you know, the mechanism by which that happens is that they own oil stocks and those stocks increase in value during the supply shock.
1: Am I inferring correctly here that inequality amplifies itself?
4: I think I won't wade into the empirical debates about this because, you know, there are a lot of debates about this, you know. But in broad strokes, I would say that that is the case. You know, this goes back to Thomas Piketty's who's a pretty prominent economist point, where he said the, you know, if you look at large scale human history, you know, at least since the 20th century, the rate of return on capital has been higher than the actual economic growth rate in the economy. Meaning that if I'm a rich person who has a lot of assets, I'm going to earn proportionally more on my assets than a worker is going to earn just by seeing his wage increase, which we would hope would happen with economic growth. So yeah, I think you're right in saying that inequality is kind of a positive feedback loop. It'll just keep increasing over it. I mean, I think that's kind of what we're seeing right now. Although, as I said before, there are a lot of empirical debates about this topic. So that is kind of my perspective.
1: Oh, I appreciate that. And if you just tuned in, Bert Cohen here. The show is Keeping Democracy Alive. Our guest today is Ben Ballant-Curdy, who's written an article in Jacobin Magazine about the war in Iran has made the rich even richer. It's a surprising process. You would think that it's obvious that when the supply runs down and the demand keeps up, it affects everybody equally, but it hasn't. It's the rich have gotten a lot richer, and it's been. One has to wonder why Trump actually made war in Iran. Speaking of which, it does appear that Iran is winning this war, and thus the higher prices for petroleum products. You imply that's not the whole picture. Please explain, if you would.
4: Yeah. So, I mean, one of the perverse things about supply shocks

0: and the war. I mean, also, I think it's important to say that in the Iran war, Iran is probably suffering more in terms of gross economic, I mean, of course, you know, real human costs, and also economically, because, you know, they've seen a lot of their oil get destroyed and otherwise hampered from coming to market. But, you know, I mean, the reason that, as other people have talked about, Iran has been more resilient than many people, including Trump, expected, is that they are pretty well equipped to kind of withstand those economic losses. Whereas Trump, you know, Trump always has his eye on the markets. And, you know, when you saw that when he tried to implement tariffs and then he quickly retracted them because the markets took a dive, you know, he's not the most long-term thinking guy. Yeah. And I think Iran recognized that they only had to be as strong as Trump was in terms of withstanding the economic losses.
1: They seem to be taking it pretty strong and coming out of it strongly. How much of the problem we're discussing results from the ownership structure of the global fossil fuel industry itself?
0: I mean, I would say arguably all of this problem is a result of the fact that oil stock is held privately by stockholders. You know, there, whatever debates you want to have about the various efficiencies of government-run industry.
1: Right.
0: At the very least, if oil was nationalized, as it is in, you know, Venezuela, not to, you know, endorse whatever system of government is there, but in Alaska, I will say also, there's a statewide, every citizen of Alaska gets a dividend from the oil there. You don't see the exacerbation of inequality when that happens if the oil is owned collectively. So not to mention all the perverse incentives that result. I mean, you could imagine that if there were not as many wealthy people that might stand to gain from an oil supply shock or whatever war that has economic implications, the U.S. government would be a lot more reluctant to actually go to war. So, yeah, I mean, private ownership of these very essential commodities has a lot of perverse outcomes associated with it.
1: So are you saying that if it affected everyone, then the U.S. might be less likely to go to war?
0: Yeah, I mean, this is kind of wading into territory that I'm not as well equipped to speak
1: about. It's all right, you can speculate.
0: But yeah, I mean, you know, there's the human cost of war, which is borne predominantly by the less wealthy, because those are the people that, you know, are in an economic situation where they need to enlist in the army.
1: Right.
0: And then there's the economic cost of war, which, you know, as this research shows, at least in prior oil shocks, has fallen more on the less wealthy than the more wealthy. And, you know, so, like, as we know, a lot of our politics is dictated by campaign donations, et cetera.
1: Oh, yes.
0: So, yeah, this is kind of speculative, but you might expect that if the costs of these conflicts were borne more equally, the conflicts may happen less.
1: By calling what we're experiencing here inflation or simple market dynamics, what does that leave out?
0: So I think when you call you know,

0: an increase in oil prices, just market dynamics. It's implicitly saying that this is kind of a natural law akin to like the law of gravity, something that really can't be intervened with. But that is really not the case. I mean, first of all, markets can be intervened with.
1: Yes.
0: Even in something I omitted to mention was that Margaret Thatcher actually implemented windfall profits taxes in the 1980s. And, you know, she's known as one of the foremost proponents of tax cuts, you know, getting rid of economic regulation. But even she in the UK thought that there was good reason to intervene in the distribution of these profits. So basically, when you say that it's just inflation dynamics or market dynamics, you're kind of naturalizing what is inherently a socially constructed phenomenon. As we've seen, like, a lot of the impacts of it are contingent on what was the distribution of wealth prior to the shock. It's not just like this immutable outcome that can't be addressed. And I mean, this goes hand in hand with like conservatives' desire for government to be small and not to intervene in the markets. They rhetorically want people to believe that markets are this natural thing,
1: right?
0: Best left alone. Right. But, you know, if Margaret Thatcher even thinks that windfall profit taxes are necessary, you know, there's good reason to think that they should at least be considered, not out of hand dismissed as just obviously counterproductive, as many conservatives like to think of them.
1: You say that the windfall profits tax would be a welcome but only partial remedy to the inequality this shock has exacerbated. In what way would that only be partial?
0: Yeah, so, I mean, the windfall profits tax, if we were able to put it in place, of course, it would... I mean, it depends on where the actual tax revenue would go. You could imagine that it could go specifically to low-income people that are seeing the price of their necessities increase. And that would no doubt help them in hard times of inflation. But, you know, it wouldn't really change the fundamental cause of these problems, which is a very unequal distribution of wealth. So, like, in other words, it would stop the event from the supply shock from worsening inequality, but it wouldn't actually shrink inequality. So I think it would be a welcome step,
1: right?
0: In conjunction with a lot of other policies that would seek to redistribute or pre-distribute, which is kind of a I'm sure you've come across that idea, wealth more equally.
1: Your piece from Jacobin ends this way: it is time to help U.S. citizens who need it, not corporate executives profiting off destruction and others' misfortune, end of quote. What might that be? How is our current system insufficient to the task?
0: Yeah, so, I mean, U.S. citizens in times of high costs, they really suffer. They find it difficult to pay for the things they need. They also transition away from buying certain things that they might otherwise have bought. So our current system is really insufficient to the task because, you know, as policy stands, we have somewhat of a social safety net. We have unemployment insurance, although that's being attacked We have Medicaid, although that's also being attacked. Neither of those things adjust to economic conditions sufficiently to neither of them adjust when prices change fast enough so that working people actually are saved from that economic harm. So really, I mean, the only way that we could create a truly just economic system is if the distribution of wealth were changed such that there were not people that were so desperate and really had to go without when the price of things rise. And, you know, I'll leave it to other people who have various ideas on how that could be achieved. I have some myself, but I think this research on the effects of the oil supply shock are a really concrete example of how our perverse system creates perverse outcomes.
1: Indeed it does. Hey, this has been very informative, and I think it's been explained quite thoroughly. Thank you so much, Ben Ballant-Curti, for being with us on Keeping Democracy Alive, and maybe we can look at how oil profits can be more evenly shared, shall we say. I don't know if we can do that. That seems like a stretch, but there was an effort in the 1970s to nationalize oil, and it didn't go anywhere, but who knows? Hey, thanks so much for being with us and for stimulating conversation.
0: Yeah, thanks very much for having me. And hopefully I was able to shed some light on these issues. And if anyone's interested, my pieces in Jacobin magazine, which is a great publication.
1: Yes.
0: That I would encourage everyone to read.
1: I would too. Jacobin. Thank you so much.
0: Thank you.

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Subscribe. It's all free. And if you find the information valuable, your friends probably do too. Ask them to also subscribe. It's on Apple, Spotify, Substack, Progressive Radio Network, Stitcher, iHeartRadio, and of course, the website, keepingdemocracyalive.com. Thanks very much.

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And when I'm swimming off the coast of California, I only listen to KFOY 90.9 FM. Red Bluff and Redding.

0: Pakistan's Prime Minister, Shahbaz Sharif, announced today that a peace deal between the United States and Iran was, quote, likely expected to be finalized within 24 hours, although the Iranian Foreign Ministry said a deal might take a few more days to formalize. Despite Iranian losses and the economic crisis, the war has triggered in Iran, with an estimated $270 billion in war damage, none of the U.S. and Israeli objectives have been met. The Iranian state has not collapsed. The new Iranian leadership, centered around the Islamic Revolutionary Guard Corps, or IRGC, remains defiant. Iran has control over the Strait of Hormuz, where some 20% of the world's oil and natural gas supplies transit. It charges as much as $2 million, usually paid in Chinese currency, for oil tankers to transit through the strait. The world economy, if the strait is not open soon, is headed for the cliff, perhaps within weeks, with strategic reserves in countries such as Japan and the United States, which have been used to buttress the oil shortages, being rapidly depleted. Rising gas and oil prices across the globe. Gas prices in the U.S. are 34% higher than a year ago, and diesel has risen by over 50%, are compounded by shortages of vital products, such as nitrogen fertilizer, aluminum, and helium. Trump and Israeli allies are acutely aware that, whether they like it or not, Iran holds the cards. Iran's basic and, I suspect, largely non-negotiable demands are an immediate and permanent halt to the war on all fronts, including Lebanon, a U.S. commitment not to interfere in Iran's internal affairs and to respect its sovereignty, the full lifting of the U.S. naval blockade within 30 days, the withdrawal of U.S. forces from areas around Iran, the reopening of the Strait of Hormuz within 30 days under Iranian arrangements, suspension of sanctions on Iranian oil, petrochemical products, and derivatives, with full access to related financial resources, reconstruction plans worth about $300 billion to be provided by the U.S. and its allies, a 60-day negotiation period to reach a final agreement on nuclear issues, sanctions relief, and the removal of relevant U.N. Security Council and IAEA Board of Governors resolutions, Iran's renewed commitment under the NPT and not to produce nuclear weapons, no increase in U.S. forces in the region, and no new sanctions during the talks, the release of $24 billion in frozen Iranian assets with half made available before the negotiations begin, the creation of a monitoring mechanism to ensure implementation, endorsement of a final agreement by a U.N. Security Council resolution, and the scheduling of final talks only after half of Iran's frozen funds, about $100 billion, are released, oil sanctions are suspended, and the naval blockade is lifted. Joining me from Tehran to discuss the war and its regional and global consequences, as well as the Memorandum of Understanding, is Dr. Mohammad Mirandi, a professor at Tehran University and a former advisor to Iran's nuclear negotiating team. So, Mohammad, we've had, I think President Trump has announced 39 times that there was a peace deal. Although this one, perhaps we shouldn't call it a peace deal, but that there is some form of agreement that will allow for negotiations. The Pakistanis, of course, are quite optimistic. The Iranian Foreign Ministry, as I mentioned in the introduction, has said that it probably won't be signed tomorrow on Sunday, but may take longer. Just from your perspective, from following this from Tehran, where are we?
1: Well, there is no final deal yet. There are still differences. And so when they say that tomorrow's unlikely, it's because those differences haven't been resolved. The MOU, of course, even if the two sides sign the deal or sign the MOU, it doesn't mean that we're going to have peace, because many things can happen in the days and weeks ahead. And it's already clear that the Israeli regime is trying to prevent any normalization of the situation in the region from happening. The onslaught in Lebanon has picked up pace. The killings are increasing. They're bombing villages and towns across the south and central part of Lebanon, killing tens of people every day, men, women, children. It doesn't really matter to them at all. And they're doing that to flatten the entire south, to make it look like Gaza, and many places are already looking like Gaza. So the resistance from the Israeli regime and from the Israeli lobby may disrupt progress, even if there is a signing. But at the end of the day, even if it's not disrupted, then we go to phase two. And there things become even more complicated, because there are the issues of sanctions against Iran that need to be lifted. Many of them are law in the United States. And of course, Iran's nuclear program is not something that the country is willing to dismantle or to cast aside. They will not give up enrichment because it's a sovereign right. So there is a huge minefield lying ahead. And as we speak, the strait is still closed. We're moving towards global economic crisis. And if the MOU is signed and we move forward and there's disruption, that the strait can be closed again. So nothing is for certain.
0: I want to ask about Lebanon, because this has been from the moment the ceasefire was announced, and you know, it was a ceasefire that the United States violated, and Israel, of course, violated it immediately by attacking, carrying out a kind of very, very heavy attack in, I think, 10 minutes in Lebanon. But and of course we see it with the quote unquote ceasefire agreement in Gaza. I think 1,000 Palestinians have been killed by Israel since this was put into place. I'm wondering if this is the kind of trajectory that we're going to stumble forward into, where it's just periodic violations, periodic strikes, and then an utter refusal on the part of Israel to abide by one of the core demands of Iran, and that is an end to hostilities in Lebanon, the argument being that Iran will not attack U.S. allies in the region as part of the agreement, but at the same time, Israel and the United States cannot attack Iranian allies such as Hezbollah.
1: Well, it also includes Gaza, although it's not named, but because of the heavy airstrikes on villages and towns and cities in Lebanon, the country is named specifically. But that is a possibility, and that is what the Iranians are saying will prevent the deal from succeeding. The Iranians have a huge amount of leverage, and that is, of course, the Strait of Hormuz. And because of its ability to block the Strait of Hormuz from being used by U.S. allies, because Iran is not closing the Strait of Hormuz, it's never closed it completely. Countries that were friendly to Iran during the war or did not participate in the onslaught against the country, their ships go back and forth. They've been going back and forth throughout this period, except for when the Americans forced the strait to be completely closed for a few days. But like countries like the Saudis, the Emiratis, Kuwait, Bahrain, Qatar, their ships cannot go through, or ships that are linked to them cannot go through, because they participated in the war. So in this agreement, they will be allowed to go and use the strait. But if the Israelis violate the deal, that means the Americans have violated the deal. And we saw what happened last time, and you alluded to that. After the 39 days of war, when there was a ceasefire, there was an agreement for an end of hostilities in Lebanon, And of course, the strait was going to be opened for the ships linked to these countries. But when Netanyahu began carpet bombing the country, the Iranians blocked those ships from exiting. And then Trump, of course, also put a siege on Iranian ports. So because of that, the strait is still more or less closed for these countries allied to the United States. The point I'm making is that this is not going to be like the nuclear deal, the JCPOA, where the Iranians back then in 2015 carried out their commitments and the Americans decided not to in many cases. Obama, he really badly burned Iran and the administration back then because he was supposed to carry out a series of commitments and he refrained from carrying out most of them. And that's why the JCPOA is not looked upon favorably in Iran. This time around, what the Iranians are doing is they're saying that first the United States has to release Iranian assets. The United States has to bring an end to the slaughter in Lebanon, and then we can move forward. So the sequencing is different than the JCPOA, where Iran carried out its obligations and then the Americans could choose whether to do so or not. Now, in some respects, the Americans have to move forward first. In some other respects, they're simultaneous.
0: Well, the Americans have never honored agreements with Iran, going back to the Algiers Agreement, which promised that it wouldn't interfere in Iranian affairs, etc. You can explain. The various ceasefire agreements that, you know, bombing Iran in the midst of negotiations, the latest ceasefire agreement where the United States almost immediately set up a blockade of Iran. I mean, this has just been, and I think just it's important to note this from the Iranian perspective, that there's a long, long history of U.S. violations.
1: Yes, absolutely. And it's also, there are also other agreements that we had along the way over Afghanistan, over Iraq, in Lebanon, and elsewhere. And on in every single instance, it was the Americans who cheated and violated the deal. And that's why there is a lot of skepticism in Tehran. I don't know anyone who believes that this is going to be signed and then the Americans are going to voluntarily carry out their commitments and then we're going to move on to stage two and then we're going to have some sort of comprehensive deal. I find it personally highly unlikely, and anything can happen along the way. In fact, again, Saturday being 10 p.m. On Saturday night right now, I'm still not certain that the deal will be signed. I think the chances are high because Trump is under pressure, but there's a lot of resistance on some elements of the deal that for Iran is a deal breaker. The Americans don't want the Israelis to have their hands tied with regards to Lebanon. The Iranians are saying there has to be a ceasefire and they have to go back to where things were before this war started. And they can't have the ability to just carry out attacks on Lebanon whenever they like.
0: Well, the Israelis have a vested interest in sabotaging any agreement. So, I mean, this is the kind of division between the United States and Israel. Trump, of course, the pressure that Trump feels is that he's on the cusp of a global financial meltdown. Strategic oil reserves are, you know, down to kind of sludge level. He doesn't have much time left.
1: Yeah, that's the main leverage that Iran has. I mean, the Iranians did very well on the battlefield during the 39 days of fighting. They felt that they won the war. Not just that they won the war in the sense that they survived. They feel that they did actually do a very good job hitting back, whether it was at the Israeli regime or U.S. Bases, or assets that were linked to the United States in retaliation, or U.S. allies in retaliation to strikes on Iranian critical infrastructure and civilian targets. So the self-confidence today among ordinary Iranians is very high. When the war started, like, things were very calm in Iran, but not everyone believed we were going to win the war. There was a significant segment of the Iranian population that was confident we would win the war, but there was a significant segment of the population that was very worried. But it was very interesting how calm things were. Even when it became clear that Ayatollah Khamenei was martyred, you didn't see people rushing into shops and buying food and things like that. Everything was normal. Even the gas stations, there may have been some queues or lines, but nothing really extraordinary at the gas station, not in other places. So, but then gradually after, let's say, maybe a week, and I'm just guessing, gradually, based on my own anecdotal experience, gradually you saw people become more and more confident. And after 10 days, 2 weeks, they believed that they were winning the war. And when Iran ultimately accepted the ceasefire, after Trump shifted his position from unconditional surrender to literally accepting Iran's 10-point plan as the framework for negotiations, a lot of Iranians were saying, we should continue the war. And even now, there are Iranians, a lot of Iranians, who are saying that we should continue the war. If the Americans don't accept our demands, we have to go and fight. So I'm not saying that the majority, I have no idea, but the point is that the confidence among Iranians is much higher than before. And so I think that the Iranian position is stronger than the Americans. I have no doubt that if the Americans violate the agreement, if the Israelis violate the agreement, the Iranians are not going to sit back and accept it. And we saw that when it came to Lebanon, when the Israelis decided that they were going to bomb Beirut and flatten Dahiyeh, or the southern half of Beirut, a huge neighborhood. And with the refugees there right now, it's probably well over a million people living there as we speak. When the Iranians decided to threaten the Israeli regime and ultimately struck the Israeli regime, I think that itself showed how confident the Iranians are about their position.
0: Where do you see the economic situation going? Of course, Trump is flirting, if the strait continues to be closed, flirting, as I said, with perhaps a global depression. But the effects of the war damage in Iran is significant. The economy is in trouble. I mean, inflation is quite high for basic food elements. I mean, there is a price that Iran has paid because of this attack.
1: No doubt. The war, the 39 days of war did damage, significant damage. They targeted pharmaceutical factories, the steel industry, petrochemicals, Iran's main gas field. They targeted schools, hospitals, apartment blocks. The damage was significant. Of course, if you come to Tehran and drive around town, you won't see anything. It's a huge city, so you won't see damage all over the place. You'll find places if you look for them, but in any case, there was significant damage. And then the siege on Iranian ports has its own problems, because the Americans won't allow Iran to export or import, so Iranian oil exports are down. And Iran is not capable of importing foods or medical supplies or medicine now from the south. They're replacing it with routes from Central Asia, from the Caspian Sea, from the Caucasus and Pakistan, and to a small degree Afghanistan. But still, it's a big problem. But so far, the Iranians have shown an extraordinarily large amount of resilience. And they do feel that this is a war for their survival. And they do believe that they won the war. So it's given them a strong element of confidence. But also, Iranians are very resilient people. You know the region. Shia Muslims in general have a very strong degree of resilience in their culture, and the culture of resistance is very much embedded in their worldview. The story, the martyrdom of the grandson of the Holy Prophet in Karbala, in support of the oppressed and standing up to the oppressor, that is deeply embedded, among other things, linked to this, to their ideologies. And that's why you see such resistance in Lebanon and in among Hezbollah against the Israelis, the Iranians against the Americans. And that's why they call it the axis of resistance, because it's deeply influenced by Imam Hussein and the events in Karbala. So the Iranians will definitely, in my opinion, I have no doubt that the Iranians will outlast the United States in this siege that the Americans have imposed, because this siege is a double-edged sword. They are trying to crush the Iranian economy, but simultaneously, Trump is crushing the global economy and pushing the United States economy towards crisis. The difference being, of course, that, as I explained earlier about Iranian culture, but also the Iranians feel that this, you know, they're the victims and they have to be resilient against Trump. Whereas in the case of Trump, the American people and others don't see this as a war of for survival. It's a war of choice that's been carried out for the sake of Netanyahu and the Zionists.
0: Well, anybody who wants to understand Iranian resistance should study the 8-year war with Iraq, which I believe you fought in.
1: Yes, I was a volunteer in that war. I joined when I was 16, and I was gassed twice. I survived mustard gas and nerve agent. Actually, a mutual friend of ours who you've had on your show, Alistair Crook, he wrote a book years ago on called Resistance and the Essence of the Islamist Revolution. I think that's what it was called. It is an old book, but I think there isn't much good in English. There isn't very much good material on Iran in the English language, but that is a good book, right? And I think I would advise people to read that. There's another good book by the Leverett called Going to Tehran. But to discuss this notion of resistance, I think Alistair's book is quite useful.
0: We heard Trump threaten to take Karg Island. One never knows with Trump whether that is just, you know, a late night musing or something the Americans are actually considering. If things break down, and which they very well may, I think for the reasons you elucidated, talk about Karg Island and what that would mean. I don't understand how logistically. I suppose they could ferry the troops in by air. I don't think they could bring them in by ship. The strait is too narrow. It'd be a, but just talk about that threat.
1: It would be difficult with ships, but they have brought in a lot of troops and equipment during the ceasefire to Kuwait, to the Emirates, and to the other countries in the Persian Gulf. And Bahrain, these three in particular have a lot of land troops there, based there, which is very difficult because it's summer in the Persian Gulf and these in the Arabian Peninsula. It's very hot and humid, so I don't think they're living under ideal conditions. But if they do in any case attack, my understanding is that the Iranians will probably allow them to take some territory. and then start hitting them in counterstrikes with drones, with rockets, with missiles. In fact, during the war, when I spoke to some Iranian military officials, they wanted the United States to carry out a land attack. And I assume they still do, because they said that our strength lies in the United States having a presence on the mainland or on islands or carrying out an operation deep inside Iran, because then we can start targeting them and they become very vulnerable. What the Iranian military plan has always been is to hurt the United States in a way, or let's say the state and the military, because ultimately the state controls the military. But I think that it's pretty clear that the Iranian plan for the United States has been to hurt Trump and the U.S. government so badly that 6 months from now, 1 year from now, 2 years from now, 3 years from now, if someone comes and says, let's go attack Iran, everyone says, no, let's not go there. You know, we don't want to do that again. So they want to create enough pain so that no one again attempts to attack Iran. So there, and people have to recognize these underground cities that the Iranians have created, which are storing not just missiles and drones and the factories, they're storing Iranian air defense systems, Iran's air force, all sorts of things are protected underground. And they've been developing this for decades, for over three decades. They've been preparing for U.S. invasion for three decades, and it's worked. But they've also been preparing for a ground attack for those three decades, during those three decades. A bit more than three decades. So if the Americans have been very surprised, and the world has, you know, based on my interactions with my Chinese friends, my Russian friends, my friends across the world, everyone is shocked as to how Iran managed. If the United States attacks, carries out a ground invasion, I'm pretty sure it will be just as shocking for them. It will not go well. I don't think Trump will do that, but Trump being Trump and the influence of the Zionist lobby being so powerful, nothing's impossible.
0: How has the war reconfigured the region, the Middle East, in terms of power relationships?
1: I think, without a doubt, Iran's position has been enhanced tremendously. In their negotiations with the Russians, with the Chinese, the leadership in both of these countries have expressed great surprise, I should say. I would say they would put it in different terms. They would say, you know, they were very impressed. But I think that they were very surprised as to how the Iranians managed this war. And many people who I know from different influential people thought that Iran would fold. They thought Iran would fold during the 12-day war. And then Iran won that war, of course. But then when the Americans came in, again, they thought Iran would fold within days. And just like apparently the American government thought. But Iran was very steadfast. And not for a moment during the war was there a sense that things are getting dangerous. It was just damage, death, pain, but the people were steadfast. I always thought Iran would win the war, but I didn't think that they would perform so well, and I didn't think ordinary Iranians would be that sort of resilient. I mean, I participated in a rally in Tehran where they fired missiles at the rally and killed a woman. And I posted that. I put footage there. People, when the missile struck, people didn't budge. Men, women, teenagers, older men and women, they were on the streets chanting and saying, God is greater. And when the missile struck, I mean, I did multiple tweets because different people had cameras. No one moved. I don't know if such a thing has ever happened before. anywhere. But it was very impressive how no one ran, not even like a segment of the crowd ran off. They all just continued to chant, and the missile, you could see where it struck. It was like right in front of you to the right, and the camera that from the viewpoint that I the video that I posted. So I was quite impressed about how, because I personally think the reason why Iran succeeded in the war was very much linked to the military strategy, which will definitely be studied in decades to come in military universities. But it was the people who held the country together. I mean, on day one, they killed all those little kids, and then they murdered the leader.
0: Yeah.
1: And we had no leader for a week. Yeah. I mean, in accordance with the Constitution, we had a little leadership council, but they weren't the leader. But there was calm, and people came to the streets every night during those dangerous days where missiles were being fired all the time. And they every night they were on the streets during the most difficult days of war. And that's what kept the country afloat. It was the people who ran the country until we had a new leader, and then things began to be better organized. Those were very extraordinary times, especially the first couple of weeks.
0: Well, you also saw, remember when they threatened to bomb the infrastructure, the bridges, and you saw Iranians spontaneously surround these vital infrastructure facilities.
1: Oh, shoot, my own students. My own students would contact me and ask me, like, what could they do? Where should they go? And I really had no idea. I mean, I was always busy doing media, and I often, when you do a lot of media, at least in my case, I sometimes did it so much that I knew less about what was going on than ordinary people, because I was constantly talking, ironically. But I would have students, like 18, 19-year-olds, constantly contact me. During the first few days, actually, a number of students who I didn't know, who participated in the riots a few months ago, told me, they contacted me separately. They were all from my faculty, but not my own personal students. And they basically were saying, we made a mistake, how can we make up for it? And I had no idea. I just said, gave them ideas, go to the Red Crescent Society, or go to the local mosque, or go somewhere. I just gave them ideas. But two of them were quite emotional on the phone when we spoke. But lots of students were asking, how do we help? What do we do? It was the whole war. I mean, during the whole 39 days, it was quite extraordinary. But for me, the first couple of weeks was something else.
0: So let's say the memorandum of understanding is signed. I think you raised this earlier in the interview. There are so many hurdles and barricades to any kind of a full ceasefire agreement, not the least of which is Israel's determination to sabotage it. How do you see it playing out? Are we just going to see, as we do with Gaza, as we do see with Lebanon, with Israel, is it just periodic strikes, this kind of low intensity, never-ending conflict? What's your best guess?
1: Thank God I'm not a betting man. But the Iranians are not going to allow the genocide to continue. And in the case of Lebanon, the Iranians will definitely be very tough at the negotiating table and with implementation. Gaza is a problem because, unfortunately, all the other countries in the region, in my opinion, have betrayed the Palestinians. Turkey under Erdogan, Sisi, Abdullah, all of them. All of them are traitors. I mean, maybe I shouldn't say this, but they're all traitors. And when Trump imposed that fake ceasefire, they all went to Egypt and they whitewashed his crimes, and they put their stamp of approval on this unjust, extraordinarily unjust ceasefire. And since then, the Israelis have been going past the yellow line, and they've killed almost 1,000 people, as you mentioned earlier, and they've all done nothing. They're all in the American camp. And so the problem with Gaza is that if the Iranians say, you must do this, the Americans will say, we have an agreement already. So the Iran's options in Gaza are very limited. To try to push the Americans to force the Israelis back to the yellow line. But what these governments did and what these leaders did by going to that circus in Egypt, and, you know, for example, Trump said Erdogan was always there when I needed him, and Erdogan put his hand on his chest, and then it was like one after another. It was horrible. But that has limited Iran's options at the negotiating table with regards to Gaza. But in the case of Lebanon, the Israelis have to go back. And if they strike Lebanon, the Iranians have leverage, and that is the Strait of Hormuz and the military means to impose their will. I don't think that the Iranians are going to allow the United States to behave as it did after the signing of the JCPOA in 2015.
0: And what has this done to Israel's project of greater Israel?
1: You know, one of the things that's so deeply disturbing, especially after the interview between Tucker Carlson and the U.S. ambassador to the Israeli regime, where he said if the Israelis take the entire region, that's fine. And that, in my opinion, is U.S. foreign policy in our region, unofficially. And the collective West, they would accept that. The extraordinary thing is that Iran is the country, and Yemen, these are the two countries that are least affected by a greater Israel. I mean, it wouldn't be good news for anyone's national security in the region, but for Turkey, for Syria, for the regime in Lebanon, and the president and prime minister in Lebanon are pawns of the United States, and they were installed, and they've been working against the resistance. They've been trying to prevent the refugees in Lebanon from leaving the south. They've been trying to prevent them from going into neighborhoods from other sects or other religions. At the insistence of Western embassies in Beirut and Western NGOs, and also with the support of these Arab regimes in the Persian Gulf region. So they've been trying to corner the supporters of the resistance, predominantly Shia, but their supporters are from different religions and different sects. But they are trying to corner them, and they don't allow any aid to go in. Iran, they won't allow Iran to send tents or food or blankets, nor Iraq. They want to humiliate them. And so they shut the border with Syria. The Al-Qaeda government there has blocked the border so that Iran cannot smuggle in aid. And then the government in Beirut is doing its part, and the Israelis hammer them. But still, Hezbollah is doing an extraordinary job, despite all that. But in any case, the government in Lebanon, the government in Syria, the government in Turkey, the government in Jordan, Iraq, Saudi Arabia, Egypt, these are the countries whose territories will be controlled by the Israeli regime if they are able to move forward. But I don't think they're going to succeed. I think that Netanyahu has failed, and he... And this war with Iran is an important turning point. I think the war between Trump and Iran is a historical moment, and one of the probably the most important event in world affairs in recent decades. When the godfather of the neocons says that this is the greatest defeat that the United States ever had, then it shows how big this was. I don't think that after this, Netanyahu will succeed. I don't think that the Israeli regime will be able to, in the long run, even survive. I think that after October the 7th, Israeli regime actions have turned the world against it, And what they're doing now, the United States, Trump and Netanyahu against Iran, is wrecking the global economy, and the people across the world will recognize that the Zionists were responsible for this catastrophe. And I think that militarily speaking, while they can exterminate many, many Palestinians and Lebanese men, women, and children, but they will fail ultimately. I think this is all going to end poorly for the Israeli regime.
0: Inshallah.
1: Thank you very much for having me.
0: And I want to thank Diego and Max and Noel and Thomas, who produced the show. You can find me at chrishedges.substack.com.
2: Tyranny or revolution? We face a choice. Written by Chris Hedges for the Chris Hedges Report, chrishedges.substack.com. Narrated by Eunice Wong. Mexico City. There are two ways to confront global capitalism. There are mass movements, especially strikes, which disrupt commerce and government to force the ruling class to create systems of justice and equality, albeit ones where capitalists retain significant power. The National Coordinator of Education Workers in Mexico, CNTE, a grassroots union created in 1979 by dissident teachers, is currently attempting this in Mexico. It announced that if its demands for salary increases and job security are not met, it will occupy public spaces and shut down the World Cup soccer matches scheduled to take place later this month in Mexico City. When the teachers went on strike in the Mexican city of Oaxaca in 2006, following the incarceration and disappearances of union leaders, police fired on the protesters. The community rose up and drove the police out of the city. Oaxaca established an autonomous anarchist commune for several months. Although the commune was ultimately crushed by the Mexican government, the uprising spawned popular assemblies, independent media, and empowered indigenous communities. The second way to destroy capitalism is through the nationalization of industries and banks and the seizure of capitalist assets, although this can give rise to an equally pernicious form of state capitalism. This radical route entails, as in the Russian or Cuban revolutions, violence. Capitalists do not part with their monopolies on wealth and power peacefully. They orchestrate severe state and vigilante violence. They install dictators and fascists who abolish civil liberties, carry out mass arrests, and criminalize even the most tepid forms of dissent. Accommodating capitalists and their institutions, even with high taxation, regulation, strong labor laws, and a prohibition of monopolies, means living amid a hostile force. It's a matter of time before this hostile force organizes to dismantle the social democratic state, as happened in Sweden, Britain, and Salvador Allende's Chile. Liberalism, which Rosa Luxemburg called by its more appropriate name, opportunism, is an integral component of capitalism. Liberalism ameliorates capitalism's excesses. But capitalism, Luxemburg argued, is an enemy that can never be appeased. Liberal reforms blunt resistance, but later, when things grow quiet, are revoked. The last century of labor struggles in the United States provides a case study of Luxemburg's observation. Luxemburg also knew that socialism and imperialism were incompatible. Imperialism, which empowers a war machine designed to enrich arms merchants and global capitalists, is accompanied by a poisonous ideology, what social critic Dwight MacDonald, in his 1946 essay, The Root is Man, calls the psychosis of permanent war, which makes socialism impossible. The psychosis of permanent war results, as it has in the U.S., in the curtailing of civil liberties and punishing economic austerity. Dissent is equated with treason. State power serves the dictates of empire rather than democracy, which devolves into farce, or in our case, a tawdry reality show. The rollback of the New Deal, the closest we came to a social democracy, began in the mid-1940s. Cold War anti-communism and corporate opposition converged to make war on organized labor and the New Deal left. This assault culminated in the second Red Scare. In 1947, President Harry Truman's Executive Order 9835 launched loyalty investigations that purged the left, including public sector workers and union allies. That same year, the Taft-Hartley Act directly targeted organized labor by restricting strikes, secondary boycotts, and union security agreements, and by requiring union officers to sign anti-communist affidavits. The left fell victim to what the historian Ellen Schrecker, in Many Are the Crimes, McCarthyism in America, calls the most widespread and longest-lasting wave of political repression in American history. In order to eliminate the alleged threat of domestic communism, a broad coalition of politicians

Fascists and all those who denounced the abuses of empire and capitalism. The anti-Red actions dealt devastating blows to the political health of the country. The radicals spoke the language of class war. They understood that Wall Street and the billionaire class are the enemy. They offered a broad social vision that allowed even the non-communist left to make sense of the predatory nature of capitalism. But once the radicals were purged, once the liberal class took government-imposed loyalty oaths and collaborated in the witch hunts for phantom communist agents, we were robbed of the ability to make sense of our struggle. We lost our voice. We were integrated into the corporate structures we should have been dismantling. The ruling class justifies its pillage with the ideology of neoliberalism. Neoliberalism, as David Harvey points out, had limited effectiveness as an engine for economic growth, but is successful as a project to restore class dominance. It transfers wealth upwards. It consolidates power in the hands of the billionaire class. It is an updated version of the divine right of kings. Wages under neoliberalism stagnate. If the minimum wage kept pace with productivity, it would be at least $25 an hour. Deindustrialization, turbocharged under Bill Clinton, sent industries overseas, where workers are paid slave wages and lack benefits. Some 30 million mass layoffs in the U.S. between 1996 and 2023, according to analysis by the Labor Institute, thrust the working class into economic misery. Margaret Thatcher and Tony Blair carried out the same assaults in Britain. Ominously, accompanying this deterioration is the blocking of peaceful avenues for social change, including the Supreme Court's 2010 Citizens United ruling, which effectively turned elections over to the billionaire class. As social inequality has grown, so has state repression. We stand on the cusp of full-blown authoritarianism and fascism. If the Trump administration succeeds in rigging or invalidating the midterm elections, the last possible exit door within the political system will be slammed shut. The evisceration of the rule of law at home is accompanied by the evisceration of the rule of law abroad. The U.S. empire is a rogue state. It issues bellicose threats to all who defy it, braying like a wild animal. It carries out preemptive wars and imposes sanctions on nations that are defiant. It assassinates and kidnaps foreign leaders. It abducts foreign nationals and transports them to black sites where they are tortured and sometimes murdered. It uses its navy to seize merchant vessels and resell their cargo. It bombs nations in open violation of international law. It funds and arms Israel to carry out genocide. It ignores and humiliates its allies and alienates and enrages most of the global community. This mounting oppression, advanced but not begun by Trump, means we face two stark choices: tyranny or revolution. I loathe violence, even when it's exercised in the service of what's seen as a just cause. No one escapes its poison. But it is the oppressor, not the oppressed, who determines the mechanisms of resistance. The numerous revolutions and insurgencies I covered, including in El Salvador, Guatemala, Algeria, Bosnia, Kosovo, and Palestine, saw non-violent protests met with brutal state violence. Resistance movements had no option but to pick up arms. The nonviolent revolutions I covered in Eastern and Central Europe succeeded not because they were nonviolent, but because the capitalist class benefited from them. The capitalists and oligarchs bought up state industries and assets, as they did after the collapse of the Soviet Union, at prices far below their actual value. The global capitalists permitted the transition to power by the African National Congress, ANC, in South Africa if the ANC abandoned its Freedom Charter, which called for the nationalization of state industries and land redistribution. South Africa today has the highest income inequality in the world. Revolutions that enhance the wealth and power of the capitalist class thrive. Revolutions that do not see blood run in the streets.
We also face a dilemma earlier generations did not.

the climate crisis. The global ruling elites are determined to keep us chained to fossil fuels. They are determined to commodify and exploit the natural world, as well as human beings, to expand profit. They are determined to reconfigure our societies so workers are immiserated and shorn of all power, while our masters live in unparalleled luxury and opulence. The inevitable breakdown of the climate will make larger and larger zones, especially in the global south, uninhabitable. The waves of climate refugees will become a flood. There will, in response, be no limit to the industrial violence used by the ruling global elites to protect their interests. The genocide in Gaza is an unequivocal message sent from the industrialized nations of the North, which spent billions to sustain Israel's mass slaughter, to a global population that subsists on a few dollars a day. We don't care about humanitarian law. We don't care about human rights. Your lives mean nothing to us. We will use any tool, including genocide, to protect our monopoly on wealth and power. What do we do? How do we resist? Can we halt this descent into madness and mass death? I'm not optimistic. Those who live in the climate fortresses in the global north have a material interest in this project, although we are all headed for extinction. Those in the global north will, I fear, accept a species of totalitarian capitalism in exchange for a degree of security and stability, however temporary. But this will not be true in the global south, where the ecological crisis and the rule of the global capitalist class pose an existential threat. The global south will mount insurgencies and revolutions. It will replicate its rebellions of the past, some of which were successful, and some of which, including the insurgencies I covered in Guatemala, El Salvador, and Algeria, were crushed. Revolution and the possibility of a world freed from the iron grip of global capitalism will come from these acts of resistance. Let us hope they prevail. That was Tyranny or Revolution, written by Chris Hedges, narrated by Eunice Wong. For the Chris Hedges Report, chrishedges.substack.com.

0: It's time for the Rick Smith Show. Now, here is the voice of the working class, Rick Smith.
1: And welcome, brothers, sisters, working class heroes. This is the Rick Smith Show. Thanks so much for being here today on the big program. Lots to get to, lots to talk about. Lindsey Graham died over the weekend, and we're about to witness what a slow motion train wreck of governance looks like. So pull up a chair, turn on C-SPAN, get your popcorn, whatever. Because on one side, you got an 84-year-old Mitch McConnell explaining from a hospital bed that he fell, got pneumonia, and is not healthy enough to come back yet, while technically running the Senate calendar. On the other, Lindsey Graham, 71, literally dies in Washington, immediately worrying about what? Not a human being has died or any of that, but whether Trump's one big, beautiful bill and his forever war budget can still get rammed down our throats. Look, this isn't a legislature. It's a retirement community with launch codes. These guys have spent years helping Trump shovel trillions to the ultra wealthy, hacking away at our health care, gutting worker protections. And now, as America still needs to choose between rent, groceries, and prescription drugs, we've got the Republicans who are steering us straight toward another government shutdown and another budget fight that shouldn't be. Again, with Trump's war footing at the center, like it's the only line item that matters. You know, things are broken when the big question in Washington isn't how do we keep people from falling into poverty? It's can we still fund the president's pet war? And can we still give tax cuts to the really wealthy now that one of the top Senate whisperers is gone? And here's the kicker. The Senate's run by a geriatric class that hang on to their position of power long past their primes. While the country they're allegedly governing is younger, poorer, more diverse, and more exhausted than ever. Thing is most Americans retire somewhere around 65. Our political class treats 80 like the starting point. No wonder they want to move your Social Security age further down the road and further out of reach. Meanwhile, the Republicans, they're focused, laser focused on everything except what matters. They can't pass the same budget, but they can get a tax bill named like a timeshare brochure, one big beautiful bill. That makes billionaires fat and happy and, well, you, me, and the rest of the working class a lot poorer. They can't keep government open without drama, but they can find fresh billions for Trump's latest military flex while shrugging at the fact that labor's share of income since World War II is now the lowest it's ever been. And here's the hard truth. We're not going to fix this with one election. It's not going to happen. Not going to fix it with one speech, not one viral rant. This is all baked in. This is decades of gerrymandering. This is decades of money in politics. This is a political party that has figured out that they can rig the rules before any ballot is ever cast. And if they can do that, they don't have to worry about what you actually want. So the question keeps coming to me. What do we do? Well, November's coming. You throw a lot of the bums out. You get the curmudgeons out of the Senate and on the House. Bring in some young blood. We retire the TV hawks and the permanent war plus tax cuts crowd. Get them out. And we replace them with people who actually live in the real world and in the economy that they're going to have to legislate. People young enough to still be paying off student loans, so that's a thing. People young enough to still be worrying about childcare, so that's a thing. People who are still worried that Social Security might not be there, so we might actually fix it now. And you want to stop these government shutdowns? End the hostage taking over the budget and get a government that treats Trump's wars and his billionaire tax breaks as the problem, not the solution. It's time to stop treating Congress like the country's most expensive nursing home and start treating it like a job that requires fresh blood, clear ideas, and, oh, by the way, basic understanding of how most of us actually live. And that's one paycheck away from disaster. And as I've been saying, look, this is going to be a long road to somewhere near sanity, a long road back from what the Republicans and Trump have done. But the longer we wait, to start pushing these guys off the stage, the longer we wait, the longer we're stuck watching them run this country into the ground and run it from hospital beds and memorial services. It's sad Lindsey Graham passed. And there's going to be a lot of jokes and a lot of conspiracy and a lot of things going on. And I'll be honest, it was part of my first thought. But if we're really going to run this country in a way that benefits we, the working people, and run it that to leave something for our children worth inheriting, it's time to get these people out of office who have been the problem and start getting people who are the solution. I want to hear your thoughts. Email me, Rick at TheRickSmithShow.com. Is Lindsey Graham's passing the end of the SAVE Act and, well, maybe the beginning of something better? Want to hear your thoughts. Rick at TheRickSmithShow.com. Right back. I'm Rick Smith, and this is Labor History in Two. On this day in labor history, the year was 1905. That was the day that revolutionary black scholar W.E.B. Du Bois helped found the Niagara Movement. It was named for the mighty current of change the group hoped to bring about. The initial organizing meeting was held near Niagara Falls, New York. During the Reconstruction period after the Civil War, African Americans had an unprecedented level of freedom. They were also involved in politics, winning elections for local and state political offices. However, when Reconstruction ended, those gains were quickly rolled back. W.E.B. Du Bois was one of the more prominent African Americans who opposed Jim Crow laws, which strictly enforced racial segregation in the South. At the organizing conference of the Niagara Movement, the group drafted a Declaration of Principles. Foremost among these was a demand for voting rights for black Americans. Another principle concerned labor rights. The declaration read, "We hold up for public execration the conduct of two opposite classes of men. The practice among employers of importing ignorant Negro American laborers in emergencies and then affording them neither protection nor permanent employment. And the practice of labor unions in proscribing and boycotting and oppressing thousands of their fellow toilers simply because they are black." This point recognized that the refusal of many unions to include black workers limited black economic opportunities. Managers pitted workers against one another along the lines of race to undercut workers' solidarity and power. The Niagara Movement continued until 1908. That year, a race riot by white residents of Springfield, Illinois, the hometown of Abraham Lincoln, left 8 black residents dead. In response, Du Bois founded an interracial organization, the National Association for the Advancement of Colored People, which still exists today. Labor History in Two, brought to you by the Illinois Labor History Society and The Rick Smith Show.
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1: So, I'll tell you, one of my favorite headlines that I came across today, I think the website is Postmillennial. It's one of these, you know, way out right-wing kind of rags, but it's the kind of outrage candy that the right continually force feeds their viewers, readers, whatever. The headline read, Texas to investigate shadow DEI program at Stephen Austin University, censoring politics after Charlie Kirk's assassination. They're claiming that a student who doesn't go there is angry that, or doesn't go there anymore, that there's a possible violation that they banned this person's political speech. And I love how they wrote it. There's a possible violation, alleged ban, because they're not going in, but they want you to think, you know, they're censoring this poor guy's free speech, all for their political aims, which is clearly, you know, DEI, after the state has specifically banned DEI. So now it's no longer about DEI. It's about shadow. It's about a shadow DEI. Yeah. That's why I've asked my good friend Sarah Burst to come share some thoughts. An actual reporter, someone who does good reporting, and you can check her work out over at Alternet. Sarah, thanks for taking time for us.
2: Hey, Rick, how are you?
1: So shadow, it's a shadow DEI ban now. It's not an actual one. There's no real policy. There's nothing to point to. And this is the greatest boogeyman of all, because you can just say whatever you want and go, well, it's a shadow ban.
2: A shadow ban that's allegedly alleged.
1: Yeah.
2: So how many times can you put allegedly? into one sentence. Allegedly, this is a shadow ban. So, you know, it is outrage candy. I feel like that has become kind of the norm now with the internet. Those are the memes that people share the most, are things that are outrage candy or funny. And I obviously trend toward the funny.
1: Because there's a lot to be funny about. There is a lot to be funny about.
2: And I feel like it's a lot more positive emotion than the outrage. And it sucks because there are so many things to be outraged about. And I hate the idea of just providing people with something that's awful and not giving them either something to do, something to laugh at, you know, like ideally there's something else that could go along with this.
1: Absolutely. No, I believe in, look, I'm outraged every day. There's something that gets my blood flowing, gets my brainwaves moving. And I like to think it's good outrage because it's outrage at the right stuff, you know, wage theft, you know, companies throwing people out of employment after decades of service, you know, big wigs moving companies overseas. There's a lot to be outraged about, you know, people who can't get health care, people who die because, oh, gee, well, we couldn't get in because we didn't have health insurance. Cutting $1 trillion from Medicaid. There's a lot. There's a lot.
2: There is a lot. The corruption alone. I mean, one of the things that we were talking about earlier is that I saw an interview with Mitt Romney where Mitt Romney was outraged over Elon Musk being a trillionaire. And was just like, wow, this is Mitt Romney. He's talking about how concerned he is that Elon Musk can basically just buy any politician he wants. He can buy, you know, another president and have them pass laws that, you know, benefit him specifically. And it's just like, wow, like that's how bad the corruption has gone.
1: No, and this is a guy who's worth, hold on, what's Romney worth? $500 million, something like that?
2: Yeah, something like that. I mean, it's enough that it's like, that's nothing to sneeze at, but it's like, you're also not one of the billionaire class. So yeah,
1: there are a lot of, you're missing a lot of zeros. Cause I've been asking people how many zeros in a trillion.
2: And
1: well, of course you know that. But most people I've talked to say nine and you go, no, that's a billion. That's already the norm. Now it's 12. And I potentially carpal tunnel just writing out that many zeros.
2: Seriously. I mean, imagine writing that check out.
1: I'd like to receive
2: easier
1: it.
2: It'd be shorter in narrative form than it would be with all the zeros.
1: But you know, the thing is, like, it's amazing that Romney's outraged because, well, maybe it's because his brain's shrinking. Maybe that's part of it. I gotta tell you, I was a little shocked that he's not going to run for president again because the brain evidently shrinking.
2: So it was totally a joke where Romney was just like, yeah, no, I'm going to announce that I'm running for president again. But his reason for, he said that, you know, I'd never run for office again is that your brain shrinks to about 80% of its size by the time you're 80. And it's just one of those things that happens, right? After you turn 25, your brain starts shrinking. And so it seems like your brain is always sort of in flux, right? Like you're going through your teenage years and the temporal lobe isn't fully developed. And that's why you're all emotional. And then you get to 25 and you feel like, okay, I've got my degree or whatever. And I have a path that I'm going to, and then your brain starts shrinking. It's like, well, what's the point of this?
1: Yeah, no. Or so then, I mean, if you stop and you think about it that way, you think about most of the country, you know, a good bit of the country are boomers and my generation, Generation X. If you didn't use it from 25 to your 50s, you know, maybe that accelerates a bit. And maybe this is why we are where we are, having someone like Trump as president, who clearly has no business being there. And doing a bang up job. I mean, I got to tell you, I'm kind of tired of winning. He was right. We were going to get tired of winning. And I've been tired of winning for a while. But here we are.
2: It's kind of the weird thing about the takeover of the media by the right wing is that they have successfully created a completely different reality. And that is the world that MAGA lives in. Nicole Wallace calls it Earth 1 and Earth 2. And Earth 1 being obviously the planet that we live on, Earth 2 being this completely imaginary place. And
1: the world of alternative facts.
2: Right, yeah. And so creating a completely different reality is the only way that you can kind of force people into either believing whatever you say, inoculating yourself against anything negative, and basically manipulating people into doing whatever you want them to do. And that's basically what we've seen since, I would say, the invent of Rush Limbaugh, but for sure, you know, after Fox News started.
1: So what you then get, I had a disagreement with somebody over the weekend who was all in on Trump's takedown of Spain, because evidently there was a debate going on with Spain. There was something going on. Trump was in the middle of something. And this person was all in. You know, we'll show those Spaniards. He didn't say that. He said Spanish. But I'm like, okay, they're Spaniards. But it was interesting to listen to the you know, we're leading the world. You know, our guy's the tough guy. You know, this want for an authoritarian without admitting that he's basically cheering on a dictator, you know, to stick it to other countries. It's very bizarre to me. But then you go and you find out that was there really anything going on with Spain other than what was going on between Trump's ears?
2: That's really one of my favorite stories of the week, is that that whole incident, I think Trump got really confused about what was going on. There's been sort of this fight between the U.S. and Spain about airspace, and Spain didn't want to let the U.S. use their airspace if they were going to use it to go bomb Iran, and because they didn't want any part of the war. And so he decided, fine, then we're just going to jack up all of our tariffs, and they're going to be paying a fortune in tariffs and yada, yada. And then something happened, I want to say like 24 hours later, where he said that Spain's caved in and they're going to do whatever he asked. And I found it was a Spanish publication online that, thank God for the Google auto translate thing. And they're saying, like, the Spanish leaders are like, we don't know what he's talking about. Like, we haven't talked to him. We haven't talked to his administration. We don't know what he's saying. And that has sort of become the norm, right? This right. whole, the whole NATO summit, that was basically the whole thing, is it was.
1: Yeah, it's crazy. And it's crazy that I can't hear you. But, you know, it's one of those things that makes you go, is it really all just between the ears? I mean, has he really lost that much?
2: You know, I think he has. I mean, again, 20% of your brain is gone. So maybe that 20% was something he was actually using.
1: And maybe that was before. No.
2: Why can't it take long division, right? Like, who needs long division? Who needs to remember that? But God forbid you remember where your keys are, right?
1: Yeah, good point. Good point. Now, the big story of the week, and obviously, was Lindsey Graham's passing. I got to tell you, Kash Patel didn't make it any better, you know, because he went and he tweeted out that the FBI is assisting local authorities and has made every necessary resource available, which got the attention of people like me going, is there something nefarious? Did something bad happen to Lindsey? Because there's a lot of conspiracy running around. I'll throw it out there. You know, my first thought, and I'll be completely honest, because this is how screwed up my mind is. My first thought was Lindsey got himself between a couple of UFC fighter, kind of a sandwich like that. And there's a lot of rumors about, you know, Lindsey and his, and look, you know, if that was it, God bless him. You know, I wish him the best. I hope he got to the end of that road before he got to the end of the road. But, you know, who knows?
2: You know, there have been a lot of people who are saying, you know, if you can't say something nice. And so I've been just saying, well, if you can't say something nice, come sit by me. Because the first thing that I thought, other than the conspiracy theories, like my first conspiracy theory is, dude just comes back from Ukraine. Like, how do we know this isn't, you know, Russia doing something? Because they have a tendency to poison people with things that makes it look like they've had heart attacks. So that was my first conspiracy theory. But the reality is the guy is like 900 years old, and apparently he called 911 himself, and or somebody at that phone number called 911 themselves. Yeah.
1: But he's not 900 years old. So he was 71. No. I'm looking at the clock going, you know, it's not down, but it's not that far down the road.
2: He's younger than Donald Trump, which is saying something. And he's also younger than Joe Biden. Like, who thought Joe Biden was going to outlive Lindsey Graham, right?
1: Yeah. And Mitch McConnell looked at him and Connie Chung just put out not Connie Chung. Who was the
2: shit? Sorry.
1: Well, what's her name? She was head of Department of Transportation.
2: Elaine Chao.
1: That's it. Jeez, oh man.
2: Good Lord. Okay. Yeah. They did a proof of life photo. And, but I mean, again, like this is sort of that whole proof of life thing. I'm just like, well, why isn't it a video? Why isn't he holding up a newspaper? Like, this is very easy for conspiracies to continue to perpetuate. And Graham's office, I mean, I want to say it was like Sunday morning, Graham's office. The first comment was, he had illness of some kind, something illness anyway. And I was just like, well, that's one way to say a heart attack. It certainly was brief. Then they came out and said that the medical examiner found congenitive heart failure, which totally tracks for, I think, somebody of that age.
1: Sure.
2: And who's not doing a whole lot of physical activity, despite how like active he is in politics. It's not like he's running those halls, right? In his high heels. Sorry, that was bad. That was so terrible. So it was one of those things where I was kind of questioning what was really going on, if there was something nefarious that happened, or if it's just like, this is what happens when you're, you know, that age. But like, that's almost, my mother's almost 71. Yeah. So
1: no, but just so the high heels thing, allegedly in high heels.
2: I mean, that looks like he's between a rock and a hard body right there. So,
1: yeah, look, this I know I'm not making light. The man died, you know, and you know, I wish him the best, and I hope for him there is somewhere to go after where he can be judged on the things that he's done. I'm hopeful for that because it makes me want to believe that there is some justice in the world. One day we'll all find out. I hesitate to say anything bad about the guy now. I said a lot bad about him when he was alive, so I think I'm covered. I wish him peace. I wish the people of South Carolina a better representative. There's a lot that I'm hoping for that will save my soul and not endanger my karma.
2: I don't know. I mean, it's the kind of thing where I get the idea of the devil you know beats the devil that you don't. It's going to be a reliably red vote for everything. I think the bigger piece of this is that Mitch McConnell is still out. There's a lot of questions I still have about him. Apparently he left the hospital and went to a rehab facility, or he's in rehab for whatever happened to him, even though he said that he didn't break any bones and just had some bumps and bruises. And it's like, well, then why are you in a rehab facility? I don't know if he's left George Washington University Hospital, because this morning, it was Sunday morning, there was somebody that I know who saw two blacked out, you know, SUVs there. So I don't know if he left Sunday morning or if he's still there. Right. If he's still there and doing rehab at that hospital, it's important to know that that hospital only does rehab for the most severe cases. So people who have had major strokes, people who have had serious injuries, and they have like something like 12 beds available for that.
1: Yeah, so, but the other part of this is, and I would generally tend to agree with you, but he's a bigwig. A bigwig always trumps some commoner who had something really bad happen.
2: You'd think they'd be coming to his house. That's the thing, right? Like, if he's that big of a big wig and he's got that kind of money, which we know, you know, he and Elaine Chao definitely do.
1: I can't believe I said Connie Chung.
2: I can't believe you did either, but I can't believe I then cursed after you said Connie Chung. But that was really funny. I think the sad thing about McConnell is for Republicans, like, and Trump sort of talked about this on Truth Social, of course, his, you know, farewell to Lindsey Graham. He's a good friend of mine, of course, right? No, the first thing he says is, well, there goes my SAVE Act.
1: Yeah.
2: It's like, but I think to a larger degree, it was already going to be complicated passing a budget without Mitch McConnell, because Mitch McConnell's the head of appropriations. And right now there's a big stalemate between Republicans and Democrats in appropriations, because Democrats don't want to fund Trump's war.
1: Right.
2: And so you have to have Mitch McConnell there to cast the tie-breaking vote, and he's gone. Well, now you've got Graham, who's on the budget committee. So, I mean, I'm looking at that going, we're headed for a shutdown again. I mean, unless by some miracle, Republicans in the Senate can come up with some sort of deal that they can make with Democrats, and then somehow the House will approve that. And that's been the problem, right? The problem isn't between Republicans and Democrats in the House. The Republicans in the House are fighting against the Republicans in the Senate. That's why we've ended up with all of these shutdowns. And it's just like, man, this is going to be the worst political year that Republicans have had to face in a really long time. Not just because Trump sucks, but it's like literally everything is working against you.
1: Yeah, no, this is what happens when you break everything. At some point, you hit critical mass where everything starts coming due, and you can't live off of you know, just the machine running anymore.
2: Well, and last week we were talking about how, you remember the right-wing pastors who always say that the bad weather is caused by, you know, darn those gays, and it was Pride Month and everything. And I'm just like, well, you basically have two huge, major, important U.S. Republican U.S. senators who've been taken out in a month. And yeah. I mean, if I was the liberal pastor on that side, I'd just be going, the Lord has spoken.
1: Where's Tellerico when you need him? But Sarah, as always, I appreciate the time, the input, great stuff. Hope folks will get over there to alternet.org and check out Sarah Burris's work. Sarah, thanks so much.
2: My pleasure. Have a great rest of the week, everyone.
1: You as well. And it's Elaine Chao. Just for the record, want to make sure that I don't screw that up again. But I want to hear your thoughts. Chastise me if you must. Rick at the RickSmithShow.com. Quick break. Right back. I'm Rick Smith, and this is Labor History in Two. On this day in labor history, the year was 1995. That was the day 2,500 pressmen, reporters, drivers, and clerks went out on strike against the Detroit News and the Free Press. Both newspapers had created a virtual monopoly in 1988 by merging their advertising and circulation departments into the Detroit Newspaper Association. Even as the DNA raked in record profits, they forced years of concessions, including wage freezes and layoffs. When the association implemented a merit pay raise system, the newspaper guild voted to strike. Five other unions, including CWA and the Teamsters, soon followed. The newspapers, however, were ready. Just before the strike, they cut off the dues checkoff. They also contracted with the company Alternative Workforce to provide scabs. They also hired private security guards from Huffmaster and Vance International to enforce the scab herding. A solid union boycott cut revenue news for both newspapers. On August 19th, hundreds of strikers stopped scabbing until police attacked the picket lines, breaking arms, and arresting at least four. Then, on Labor Day weekend, thousands of strikers and supporters successfully repulsed police forces amassed from across the state to break up the picket lines. By mid-September, both newspapers were forced to airlift the Sunday edition until strike-breaking injunctions limited picket lines. Over 100 had been arrested over the course of several weeks. weeks. Unable to stop production, strikers gradually returned to work until the strike was finally called off in February of 1997. In his two-volume set, Workers in America, Robert Weir notes that many labor activists criticized strike tactics. They argued direct action to stop production should have been the priority rather than boycotts and political pressure. Once the strike ended, the DNA claimed all but a few had forfeited their jobs.
3: What a show, huh? Big-name corporations went all out this July 4th with a patriotic ad blitz professing their devotion to America's democracy. But it amounted to a firecracker of hypocrisy. For many of these showboat patriots have been backroom funders of Trump regimes, repression of our people's democratic rights. Also, there's an internal level of cynical dishonesty in their flashy show of support for egalitarian values. In the past few years, a clique of these Silicon Valley and Wall Street giants have been monkey-wrenching the rules of their own corporate governance to crush the very idea of shareholder democracy. Yes, such a concept has existed, at least in theory. For decades, big business profiteers have been given special privileges over the rest of us, claiming to be democratic enterprises governed by masses of common shareholders who get one vote for each share of stock they own. Actually, that makes a corporation more of a plutocracy, since the more stock you own, the more votes you get. Today, though, even plutocracy is too democratic for monarchical billionaire bosses like Elon Musk, CEO of SpaceX. So they've invented a superclass of shareholders, mostly themselves and their cronies. These elite owners get domineering voting power, exceeding all other investors combined. For example, Musk owns about 40% of the stock in SpaceX, but his self-created system gives him more than 80% of shareholder votes. Among other advantages, this skewed voting power makes Musk, quote, unfireable, unless he votes to fire himself. This is Jim Hightower saying, beware of billionaires professing any allegiance to America's democratic values. In fact, just beware of billionaires, period.

0: Welcome back to the Rick Smith Show. Now, here is Rick Smith.
1: So, with the death of Lindsey Graham, I guess the SAVE Act is probably dead as well. And I guess we can plan on a government shutdown. That seems kind of inevitable at this moment. Trump's war is ramping up again. Seems like the ceasefire kind of unraveling. And oh yeah, the economy still sucks for average, everyday working people. But at least Graham Plattner's happy. He's out of the news cycle. And it's moved on without him. And here to share some thoughts on, well, all of that and everything that we can jump into the middle of. I've asked my good friend Greg Pallas to come share some thoughts. Greg is an investigative journalist, forensic economist, data journalist. He's covered vote suppression. He's just about everything. New York Times bestselling author. He's got that incredible movie out, Vigilantes Inc., America's new vote suppression hitman, that you can find all of that at gregpalast.com. Greg, thanks for taking time for us.
2: Glad to be with you again, Rick.
1: So where do we start? Let's start with Lindsey. Lindsey passed away. I guess some people, you're going to be sad. Some people sad about it. I've said a lot of bad things about him over the years. I'm not going to suddenly say good things. But any thoughts?
2: Yeah, what a sad character. Think about it. Here's a guy, Trump holds up his cell phone number and just viciously attacks him. And he gets, and instead of saying, how dare you, he gets down on his hands and knees. And one meme that was really sad, I just got even just last week before he passed away, was Pets of the President. You know, they showed Carter and Reagan and Obama. They all have their White House dogs. And in Trump's case, it was just Lindsey Graham on a leash.
1: Yeah.
2: So, no, you know, it was sad. It was very sad to watch this guy. But on the other hand, you know, he was not the working person's friend. But to see, like, it was just icky to watch him just suck up to Trump, who just savaged him in the worst, nasty, personal way.
1: Yeah.
2: Just, it was just sickening. And this is, he is a symbol of the Republican Party where they're all bending a knee.
1: And this is what I was going to say, Greg. You know, he wasn't the only one. The worst one for me is going to be Ted Cruz. Because I'll be honest with you, you say what you want about everybody else. You attack my wife, we're rolling in the dirt. you can do a lot of things to me. You can call me whatever, but you don't go after my wife. You don't do that.
2: I would have appreciated if he attacked my wife. I would have given him a donation, but that's a different issue.
1: I like my wife.
2: But all I can tell you is you know, you have to understand this kind of Stalinistic crush on Republicans. They're scared of their own shadows. Is that what we want? People, it's just like under Stalin, it's just like under Hitler. The people under them were scared for their lives. In this case, scared for their political lives, but they're scared for their political lives.
1: Yeah.
2: And it's very sad.
1: No profiles in courage over there.
2: To see this kind of internal emotional collapse, and for people to take Marco Rubio, you know, little Marco. Here's a guy who was pro Ukraine, who was, you know, all these positions he took, and now he has to crawl on his hands and knees. It's like he's going to the statue at Lourdes, crawling on his knees for miles. I mean, really? Really? And then the way that Trump plays Rubio and J.D. Vance like spiders in a bottle to see who will eat each other first. So good. I mean, this is okay, America. Now, as you know, I wrote the piece, Trump lost, vote suppression won. Here are the numbers. Without vote suppression, Trump would not be president. Still, you got 70 plus million Americans who voted for this guy. So there you go, buddies.
1: Now, look, 90 million people who let it happen by not voting. But, you know, this, which brings me to this, to the SAVE Act. I mean, Trump refused to sign the housing bill that could have been a legacy bill for him. It could have been something that he could actually go, look what I accomplished. But in the most petulant way possible, allowed it to become law without his signature, because he wasn't going to veto it. It had veto proof of majority. They were going to override that. But it means now the SAVE Act, now that Graham is gone, the SAVE Act is probably not going to happen, and nor should it. Or do you see a different path?
2: Well, here's what I'm concerned with. The SAVE Act, for those who don't know it, which was a safeguard America's voting in, integrity. No, that'd be SAVE. It's Trump's, basically it's the Jim Crow law dressed up as with a civil rights name. You know, it's like you're putting a tutu on a UFC fighter. I think we know he's a guy. Okay. So, so we know that this is not going to save our votes.
1: Right.
2: Look, Trump is not foolish. I think he understands very well that without the SAVE Act, the Republicans cannot possibly win the midterms. I've been going through this. I'm about to, if you go to GregPalace.com, you'll see we're about to launch a 6-part series on the specifics of the SAVE Act and the other ways they're going to take your vote away. A requirement that you show you're a citizen. Okay, that sounds good, except do you know where your birth certificate is? Did your mom tell you? And if you're a woman, 69 million women have their husband's last name. Good luck to you trying to vote. They don't want you to vote, though. That's the trick. And about, you know, only 1 in 3 Black people, for example, have a passport, which is your proof of citizen. It's, by the way, forget your auto, your driver's license. That's not proof of citizenship. And here's the sick thing. Your military ID is not proof of citizenship. 35,000 people were removed in Kansas when they did a test run on this citizenship requirement to register to vote. 35,000 people lost their vote, including a huge number of officers from the Lawrence Air Force Base, because they couldn't leave the base to get their original birth certificate, and some of them didn't have passports. They, you know, when you go to Germany from the U.S. on a U.S. military plane, you don't need a passport. You're not a tourist. So what's happened is, when the attorney general, Republican attorney general, Trump's big vote suppression, vote fraud hunter, Chris Kobach, went into court and swore under oath that of the 35,000 people he blocked from voting, not one was an alien. Every single one was an American citizen. And he even said, yeah, I blocked them from voting, but, you know, we need integrity of our elections. I don't know, when you remove 35,000 people, Army officers, students from the University of Kansas, I didn't know that gave you confidence in our elections. It sounds like the dictator is telling us who's voting and who isn't. Yeah. So when Trump, it's not just petulance. Trump understands even better than his dear Republican colleagues that without the SAVE Act, as they call it, without being able to knock out literally millions of people from voting, there's no chance these characters can keep control of the Congress.
1: No, there's a lot of bums who are going to, there are a lot of bums who are going to be shown the street. Unless, you know, as you've pointed out, they can rig it. And as I've been talking about for the last several weeks, if they can rig it before the first ballot is ever cast, because they're doing such a bad job. I mean, you know, we're kind of hitting a critical mass point where nothing seems to be working anymore because they've basically broken everything. So, you know, I fear that this summer is going to be, it's going to be quite interesting as we head into the fall.
2: Well, here's one of the problems. We have a problem in America. It's called democracy. It's our solution. I'm a big believer in democracy. The problem is everyone has a vote, unless they stop you. And right now, you know, Trump's selling a good line that someone out there is out to get us. So we have to work on that. We have a lot of people saying, oh, what have the Democrats done for us? And all politicians are corrupt. That kind of generalized I don't care about the system.
1: Yeah, they're both the same.
2: And you know what? And you know what? The people that believe that, those ignoramuses, I'll protect their vote, but I wish they don't vote. I think we're getting to the point. I'm actually thinking about raising the voting age again to 24. Because if, you know, in the last election, the majority of males of any race, religion, whatever, majority of males between 18 and 25 voted for Trump. Now, maybe, you know, I can't take it away from them. It's not my job to tell them who to vote for.
1: Or maybe the Democrats just didn't do a good enough job of.
2: Well, I'm not going to blame the Democrats. If people are that, if they don't understand that there's a difference between Democrats and Republicans, then shame on them. At a certain point, we have to stop making excuses and say, oh, the young people don't have anything to vote for. Well, screw them. How about here's something to vote for, Trump. That doesn't motivate you, then get the hell out of the way. I'll be very honest. I'm not sure. My kids are 29. I don't think they're capable of making voting decisions.
1: Okay.
2: They aren't.
1: No,
2: they aren't. Maybe. You know, my kids' friends all went to Bernie rallies. All of them. Big packs of kids going to Bernie rallies. Except for my own kids who were afraid of their mother if they didn't vote. None of them voted. They didn't vote. And Bernie actually didn't care if they voted. Like, he didn't explain to people like in California how you vote and how the system works. It was all, you know. So I'm very concerned that the opposition to Trump's vicious, racist, warmongering mayhem is a bunch of narcissistic BS. You know, like, I asked Noam Chomsky, what's going on our campuses, Noam? And he said to me, Greg, it's the new narcissism. It's all how I feel. What does it do for me? Where's mine? And that's the way we're heading.
1: But haven't we been told our whole lives we're voting in our interest, or they're voting against their best interest? I mean, that, you know, I'm not entirely saying that he's wrong, but we've always been, you know, kind of hyper, you know, self-centered in all of this.
2: Well, we should vote our interests. We shouldn't vote against our interests. I don't expect that, but I do expect this. Whenever I hear there's no difference between the parties, look, I personally, I'll never forget, I couldn't stand Al Gore. But the idea that people, when Michael Moore went on my television show in England, Newsnight, and said there's no difference between George Bush and Al Gore, he lost me. Because however disappointing Al Gore is, and I don't think he should have been elected dog catcher, but to say that there's no difference between him and George Bush, ask the Iraqis about that. Ask the Afghanis about that. Ask the people who lost their pensions. You know, you have to understand, this is serious stuff. And we don't have politicians who are going to create miracles. And if you think that if all you want is someone to feedback what you think is wonderful, then your lack of sophistication and basically lack of concern, because I'm going to tell you right now, you take like DSA, when I was young, they were called DSOC, Democratic Socialists, but we always called them socialist singles because we knew it was just a bunch of trust fund kids trying to get into bed with each other, but they had nothing to do with the working class. And I'm very concerned that we have this new Tea Party. Now, if you had to put me on a political spectrum, Rick, I'll tell you the truth right now. I'm to the left of DSA, but I'm also very concerned about what happens to the United States of America. And right now, the U.S. Senate's on the line while we have a bunch of kids playing with matches. And I'm very concerned about that. Yeah. No, they're all excited that they, believe it or not, you know what? You know what was the shocker? A Democrat won the mayorship of New York. Wow.
1: Look, I've always said that politicians are tools. They're not saviors. I don't look at them as anything special. But we've been trained, especially

Actually, I'm going to say it, Rick. I don't agree with you. I don't agree. It's what their philosophy is. This is about who controls the United States Senate. And if you had a chimpanzee running for United States Senate on the Democratic line, Democrats would be foolish not to promote them. So it's not about so that DSOC, Democratic Socialists, whatever you want to call it, Democratic Singles, whatever you want to call them. They didn't care about winning the United States Senate. They're very, very good at knocking off Democrats. And I haven't seen them, I have not seen them win or even run against a Republican. And I would like to remind you. So they find this guy, Graham Platner, whatever the hell. Okay, he's a beefy guy with a beard, a white guy. He's wearing a Pendleton and boots. And a cap, you know, it's like, so, you know, and he says, I'm an oysterman, you know, so it's like all the white trust fund kids came up from New York City to Maine. And I know I think that you've been to Maine. I certainly worked for the state of Maine. So I can tell you right now. So they go up to Maine, these New Yorkers, and they find this guy. Literally, they saw him on YouTube. And I want to say that Platner, I think Democrats should study how he speaks. He's amazing. He's one of the best political speakers I've seen in 20 years. Now, he shouldn't be a United States senator. He shouldn't be a mayor of a small village. The guy has severe PTSD. He's on disability. He's unemployed. No, he's not working class. And this is what I resent. I come from Pacoima. I come from the poorest barrio in Los Angeles, and I've seen these rich pricks before. So Platner goes to Hotchkiss. That's $81,000 a year, and he gets his ass thrown out. So he gets, and so that's supposed to be a qualification of a United States Senator. Then he goes off and kind of does a little college, blows out of, you know, flunks out of college. Then he goes off to the Marines, gets PTSD, comes back, goes on disability, supposedly can't work, but he's working as an oysterman. By the way, how quickly would it be before he was under arrest because he claims he's on disability, can't work, and then he says he's an oysterman. Which is it? Are you an oysterman or are you on disability? And if you are on a mental disability, which we need to know, and no one in the Democratic Party asked, why are you on disability? Is it a mental condition? If you have a mental condition which makes you unable to work, you sure as hell can't be a United States Senator. We did that with John Fetterman. All the progressives jumped behind John Fetterman. And you know what? Maybe we should have given them a psychological test first. You don't, you know, Heather Cox Richardson, the historian who lives in Maine, the minute Platner was nominate, she says, oh my God, why aren't we running this guy for, you know, state legislature? You know, Mondani became mayor of New York after he was elected three times to the New York State Assembly. He had some experience. And in Maine, we had Janet Mills, a very popular governor. They said, oh, she's billionaires are behind her. She raised nothing. Nothing. Where are the billionaires behind her? I didn't see any billionaires behind her. So she raised, you know, and she was well-loved in Maine. Most people have voted for her. She would have kicked Susan Collins' ass. But if you want something better, if you want a guy who can scream and holler and talk about Palestine or something, great. But if you want to take the United States Senate, how about being serious? Instead of a guy that you got from central casting who pretends to be a working class guy, he's a rich, privileged prick, a loser. And by the way, he hasn't earned a dime as an oysterman, or it's a fraud where all the money shifted to his wife. He lives off money. He's on disability. Okay, fine. If you're disabled, then why are you running for the United States Senate? What's your disability, buddy? This was such a con job because it's looking down at the working class. And you know it, Rick. You've seen it because you have done, as a Teamster, you've driven across those highways. You've done that work. Graham Platner was not from the working class whatsoever. He was a New Yorker's idea of working class people in Maine look like. They went after the, oh, they finally found themselves a white guy who will pretend to be working class. And he wasn't. You can't
lie to the people like that. You can't con the people. And even if he has a wonderful gift of gab,

0: This guy's a con artist of the worst order. Forget the rape charges and everything else. This was completely unconscionable of what it was, what Lenin used to call the infantile left. Do you want to take the Senate and do something for people, or you want to jack around? They've been very, very good. Oh, I'm so glad. Oh, my God. Mondani was able to knock off the head of the Hispanic Congressional Caucus. Oh, that's great. Hispanics have simply too much power. I would agree with Mondani about that. It's about time that they got knocked down, these border critters.
1: Yeah, no, but look, but the reality is, and this is where I agree with you, but there are points where you go, we keep voting for these people who don't deliver on things that people need.
0: What do you mean? Oh, no, I'm sorry. That's
1: look, we
0: just
1: haven't
0: not
1: had
0: true.
1: Any major comprehensive That's... labor law reform in this country in my lifetime. We haven't done a lot.
0: And
1: we haven't raised the minimum wage in my state in 20 years.
0: Do you think that Plattner will deliver it to you? Do you think that knocking off the head of the Hispanic caucus in New York will deliver it to you? AOC won her big election. She's in an 85% Puerto Rican district, and she won against a non-Puerto Rican running. So she won on racism, which is fine. I mean, this is America. But I'm telling you right now, we are pissing on the working class in America.
1: I don't disagree.
0: And the left has the biggest stream of urine so far. When they try to sell us a con man as an... When you take a kid who went to Hotchkiss prep school, and then after that, he's thrown out, he went to another prep school, like most oystermen. And you're going to tell me he's a working class hero? Don't pull that crap on me.
1: No, I'm not. I've said this all along.
0: Not you. I'm saying these socialist singles have got to get off this track. This is our Tea Party. But the difference is the Tea Party actually did knock off some Democrats. Yeah. Which was serious stuff. But we haven't seen DSOC or all these people knock off a single Republican. And that's what has to be concerning. Now, I'm not partisan. I'm telling you right now. But if your goal, because whatever, I'll be fine.
1: No.
0: I'll be fine. Cool. But I'm going to tell you this. If it weren't for Democrats, remember, we had Biden. People complain. Biden did, as my director said, he was forgiven $40,000 in student income under Biden.
1: Yeah, no, look,
0: that's not good enough.
1: Things I loved about Biden, absolutely. Greg,
0: I didn't love him.
1: I didn't love him. I loved a lot of the things he did on the labor front. But Greg, as always, I appreciate the input. I hope folks will go to gregpalace.com, check out more of the stuff you're doing, more of the incredible work, and we're going to pick this up again. Promise.
0: You got it. Thanks.
1: My good friend Greg Palace. I want to hear your thoughts. Something you said got your attention? Hit me up. I want to hear it. Rick at therickSmithShow.com. Quick break. Right back. I'm Rick Smith, and this is Labor History in 2. This day in labor history, the year was 1863. That was the day that draft riots broke out in New York City. The Civil War had been raging for 2 years. For the first time in United States history, the government instituted a draft lottery. But for those with enough money, they could buy their way out of the draft. For $300, or more than $5,000 in today's money, you could remove your name from the lottery. This meant that the city's working class men, many of them Irish Americans, had to fight while the wealthy could stay home. Anger in New York City mounted. The anger was stoked by anti-war newspapers and politicians. The newspapers railed against the war and the draft. They also riled up fears that more black Southerners would come to New York because of Abraham Lincoln's Emancipation Proclamation. Black men were exempted from the draft because they were not citizens. This further fueled anti-black anger amongst working class whites. On the second day of the draft, violence erupted. First, the rioters targeted government facilities, but then they turned their wrath on black New Yorkers. White dock workers destroyed dance halls and boarding houses that served black patrons near the docks. A mob burnt down an orphanage for black children, but fortunately, the children escaped. 11 black men were lynched. President Lincoln sent federal militia to New York to quell the uprising. After 4 days of violence, the official official death toll rose above 100, but the true number is unknown. The Martin Scorsese film Gangs of New York dramatized the draft riots. To this day, class continues to be a major factor in who fights and dies on the battlefield. Labor History in 2, brought to you by the Illinois Labor History Society and The Rick Smith Show.
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1: Gotta tell you, I love Greg Palast, and I hope folks will go to gregpalast.com and check out the work that they do over there. And you know, the important part of all of this is come November, people are going to need to get out and vote. We need to start throwing some bums out and bringing people in. Whether you're on the Graham Plattner side or he's out now. But if you agree with Greg, and I understand Greg's position, look, you got to win elections. You got to move an agenda. And I think the rise of someone like Plattner, where people were hoping that he was the real deal, hoping that they actually, and this is where I was, hoping that the campaign actually did what normal, rational, sane campaigns do, and that's properly vet their own candidate before they look outward. The fact that they did zero in this, I got to tell you, is a bit concerning. And this is where, Greg, I don't think Greg is at all wrong. Or Chomsky's wrong. It is the narcissism. It is trying to put the thumb on the scale by some of these consultants. And yes, the consultant class keeps winning. But I'm still not going to give up on working class people running for office. I'm still not going to give up on people having the ability to rise up. Regular average people, and I'm angry about the Plattner thing, just like a lot of folks. But I still want working class people in the halls of power. It's that for me, it's that simple. But was this a learning lesson? Was it a con job? As Greg said, I'd love to hear your thoughts. Email me rick@therickSmithShow.com. And now with Lindsey Graham passing, does this mean the end of the SAVE Act? Does this mean that maybe Republicans are going to have to reach across the aisle? We'll find out. Rick@TheRickSmithShow.com. Thanks so much for being here. See you back here next time.
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0: 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Thank you.
1: Thank you very much. Now, Sam and Eric, I'm going to sing you a number. Yes. Where's that car? I read it to you later, but somebody gave a card in about this number. It should have been censored, you know. It's called Good Morning Little Schoolgirl. Thank you.

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0: Now, I would like to do a special murder ballad, which will cheer us all in our hour of need. And this is about a lady who lived in a castle long ago in the days of yore, and of ivied castles all around, hi-ho. In a castle she lived, and there she stayed. She waited for her lover to come this one night. Wait, wait, wait. She peered out the window. Suddenly, she hears his hoofbeats in the distance. No, she hears his horse's hoofbeats. Up he rode to the castle. Suddenly, he found his way blocked.
1: Can't you keep Billy's bicycle out of the driveway?
0: He dismounted and walked to her door and knocked upon it. Come in, my love Henry, she cried. Okay, said love Henry. And in he stepped. Hello there, love Henry, she said. And what are you doing here at this late hour? Ho, ho, ho! Cried love Henry. Oh, okay then. If you want to stay here tonight, we got the spare room out back. And we got a few little gunny sacks and some surcingles, and you can make yourself comfortable back there. Nay, he replies. Why not? She queries. Because, he replies, in yonder castle is a lady 10 times fairer than thee. Okay, then bend over and give me a little kiss goodnight. Well, she's shorter than he is, that's the thing. She's a very tiny... She's a very tiny little woman, and he's got to bend over a lot. Well, anyway, he bent down to give her a little kiss, and she strapped him across the neck with her straight razor, killing him instantly. He lay on the floor, dead and all. She picked him up by his long yellow hair and threw him into her well, which was in the patio. So after that, she was just kind of walking around in the patio and kicking little stones and stuff. And she had a tennis ball, and she was throwing it against the wall. Suddenly, a bird sang in a tree. Tu-wit, tu-woo. Fly down, little bird, and light upon my knee. In a pig's eye, replied the little bird. Why not? She queried. Because from up here I can see what you got in your well, and I'm not coming down for you ever, and just forget it. So the bird sang on the tree, and she said, well, that's all right. Had you come down here to my place where I am here with my tennis ball, you would have been ruined anyway, because if I would have had a bow and arrow, had I had it, you would have been dead in an instantaneously. And that's kind of the end of the story. Now, what we can glean from this, I think, is that the lady really had the wrong attitude about a lot of things. The name of the song is Love Henry, or Henry in the Well, Who Put Him In?

She's known.

Yeah.

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1: Thank you very much. Thanks a lot.

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1: Well, what do I do, Doc?
0: You just lay back, open your nostril, and here comes the swab. A little farther. Oh, I think we may have gone too far. 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

0: From New York, this is Democracy Now!
1: This case is about far more than what was done to me. It's about a coordinated, ongoing campaign to punish, silence, and intimidate anyone who dares to speak out for Palestinian liberation.
0: We'll speak to Palestinian activist Mahmoud Khalil. He's suing Trump administration officials, including Marco Rubio and Todd Blanche, pro-Israel groups Betar and Canary Mission and the Heritage Foundation, for conspiring to deny him his constitutional right to free speech by targeting him for detention and deportation. Then to the occupied West Bank, where Israeli settlers attacked a convoy of journalists, including CNN's Jeremy Diamond, on Saturday. The journalists were accompanying the father of slain Palestinian-American Saif Mousalet to the site where his son was beaten to death by Israeli settlers a year ago in the family's own olive fields. We'll be joined by two of the journalists who were attacked. And finally, while the federal government's given the green light to the more than $110 billion mega-merger deal between Paramount Skydance and Warner Brothers Discovery, 12 state attorneys general are suing to block the deal. We'll be joined by California Attorney General Rob Bonta.
2: There is no debate here. This merger would snuff out competition, drive up prices, diminish content quality, and produce fewer movies and shows each year.
0: All that and more coming up. Welcome to Democracy Now!, democracynow.org, The War and Peace Report. I'm Amy Goodman. The Pentagon says it's carried out a fourth straight night of attacks against Iran, bombing dozens of targets near the Strait of Hormuz and along Iran's coast. In response, Iran's Islamic Revolutionary Guard Corps launched fresh drone and missile strikes targeting a U.S. military logistics hub in Kuwait, an air base in Jordan that hosts U.S. forces, and the U.S. Navy's Fifth Fleet headquarters in Bahrain, where Iran claims to have destroyed command and control centers, communications gear, aircraft hangars, and fuel depots. Iran's military warned the Strait of Hormuz will remain closed indefinitely if the U.S. continues its attacks. Meanwhile, Iran's government says recent U.S. strikes have killed more than 30 civilians while wounding more than 260 people. On Tuesday, President Trump told Fox News he's prepared to attack Iran's civilian infrastructure next week.
3: Next week comes the power plants. Next week comes the bridges. We're going to knock out all their power plants. We're going to knock out all their bridges unless they get to the table and negotiate.
0: Meanwhile, President Trump said in a social media post he's canceled plans to charge a 20% toll on all commercial ships passing through the Strait of Hormuz. In the same post, Trump claimed, quote, oil is flowing like never before. His comments came as the price of oil surged by nearly 10% as the U.S. reimposed its blockade of Iran's ports. On Capitol Hill, Senate Democrats blocked debate on Republicans' $1.15 trillion annual National Defense Authorization Act Tuesday. Democratic Senator Tammy Duckworth of Illinois, a member of the Armed Services Committee, said she opposed advancing the measure unless Congress agrees to her amendment prohibiting funding for the U.S.-Israeli war in Iran. This is Maryland Democratic Senator Chris Van Hollen.
4: This bill lays the groundwork for a bloated Pentagon budget that would further embolden President Trump's reckless and illegal war against Iran. It represents a huge increase in taxpayer-funded and debt-financed Pentagon spending at a time when families across the country are struggling to afford groceries, rent, gas, and other necessities.
0: Meanwhile, House Minority Leader Hakeem Jeffries announced he is opposing an amendment by Republican Congressmember Thomas Massie to eliminate $3.3 billion in U.S. funds for Israel's military. In response, Congressional Progressive Caucus Chair Greg Kassar of Texas urged support for an end to U.S. military aid to Israel. He wrote in a letter, quote, "At a time when millions are struggling to make ends meet, we're sending billions of dollars to a military that's killed tens of thousands of civilians in Gaza, the West Bank, Lebanon, destabilized the region, and helped lead us into war with Iran," Congressmember Kassar wrote. In Gaza, health officials say Israeli forces killed at least 10 Palestinians Tuesday, including a child. 10-year-old Motaz Abushar was shot by Israeli gunfire in Rafah in southern Gaza. More than 1,100 Palestinians have been killed by Israeli attacks since last October's so-called ceasefire by Israel and Hamas took effect. More than 260 of the total are children. On Sunday, 9-year-old Tala Abu Matar died when Israel attacked the Al Barej refugee camp. She was among six Palestinians killed in Gaza that day. Florida state troopers report a person was struck and killed by a semi-truck Tuesday morning as he ran from federal immigration agents in the parking lot of a gas station in St. Augustine. The Department of Homeland Security reported few details, saying only that a Mexican national had died. The New York Times reports the unnamed man was 28 years old. He's at least the third person in just the last week to die during immigration enforcement operations. His death follows Monday's killing of Joan Sebastian Duran Guerrero, the 25-year-old Colombian man shot dead by ICE agents on Monday morning in Biddeford, Maine, during a traffic stop on the block where he lived. His wife was home with the couple's 3-year-old daughter and witnessed the immediate aftermath of the shooting. Duran held a valid work authorization and social security number. According to Maine officials, he was not the person the agents were looking for. In a statement, I said, quote, "The vehicle attempted to flee the scene and, fearing for public safety, an officer discharged his weapon," unquote. The FBI and state authorities say they're investigating. In the wake of his killing, ICE ordered its agents to halt most traffic stops. In response, President Trump wrote on social media, quote, "We cannot give up one of ICE's most important and effective crime-fighting tools, the traffic stop," Trump added. "It won't happen on my watch," the president said. Meanwhile, protests continue across Maine. On Tuesday, hundreds of people rallied outside an ICE facility in Scarborough. This is Democratic Maine State Representative Sophie Warren.
5: It's an organization that is absolutely out of control. They just yesterday, of course, they killed one of our neighbors here in our state, and that's completely inconsistent with our values. We want ICE out of our state. We want them defunded at the national level, and we want safety and peace for our communities and for fathers to know that they can be driving with their beloved wife and little baby daughter and know that they're safe on our streets, and ICE is making that impossible.
0: In Minnesota, state prosecutors say the Trump administration's turned over evidence related to the fatal shootings of Renee Good and Alex Preti. The evidence includes police body camera video, witness statements, and physical evidence, including the badly damaged SUV Renee Good was driving when ICE agent Jonathan Ross shot her in the head, forearm, and chest. Prosecutors have been requesting the evidence since January. This is Hennepin County Attorney Mary Moriarty.
6: I have been consistent that we have not prejudged any of these instances, and also that we need transparency. We need cooperation. Our community needs it. Alex Preti and Renee Good's families deserve it. Julio Sosa Solis deserves it. Our democracy requires it.
0: In Houston, Texas, the Harris County District Attorney says he may ask a court to order the Department of Homeland Security to release evidence regarding the killing of the 52-year-old Mexican immigrant Lorenzo Salgado Araujo by ICE agents last week. So far, the Trump administration's refused to cooperate with local investigators. The DA is also seeking to secure visas for witnesses to the fatal shooting to prevent ICE from deporting them during the probe. Lorenzo was driving with three other men in the car. One of them was his younger brother. In more immigration news, The Guardian reports at least 12 people detained at a federal immigration jail in Colorado have contracted tuberculosis. Dozens of prisoners have been quarantined without air conditioning, despite a heat advisory with outside air temperatures approaching 100 degrees Fahrenheit. The Aurora Ice Processing Center is run by the GEO Group, a for-profit private prison company based in Florida. A new report by Physicians for Human Rights warns law enforcement agencies have used excessive force and wielded crowd control weapons in dangerous ways against people protesting the Trump administration's mass deportation policies. The report documented over 400 misuse of force cases against protesters, journalists, and bystanders, finding victims suffered blindings, traumatic brain injuries, and permanent disabilities. Palestinian activist Mahmoud Khalil filed a lawsuit Tuesday against senior Trump administration officials and three anti-Palestinian organizations for conspiring to deprive him of his constitutional rights. Khalil was a graduate student at Columbia University when he was arrested last year and detained for months. He missed the birth of his son, Dean, while in detention in Louisiana. Mahmoud Khalil spoke Tuesday outside the federal courthouse in Manhattan.
1: We watched a broken immigration system weaponized against political speech. We watched free expression and academic freedom treated as obstacles rather than principles worth defending. And their message was unmistakable. If your speech challenges those in power or exposes uncomfortable truth about Palestine, you can be singled out, punished, and made an example and made into a warning for everyone else.
0: We'll speak with Mahmoud Khalil after headlines. New York has become the first state in the country to halt the construction of large new data centers, imposing a one-year moratorium. Governor Kathy Hochul announced the suspension on Tuesday.
7: This pause will remain in place for up to 1 year while New York establishes the strongest possible framework to protect our communities, guardrails to reduce the risk to our energy grid, minimize land disruption, noise pollution, and protect our natural resources, especially our water supply.
0: New York currently has 130 data centers, compared with more than 600 in Virginia, about 500 in Texas. Meanwhile, a Reuters analysis finds trillionaire Elon Musk's company, XAI, has installed far more gas turbines without federal permits at its data center project in Tennessee than publicly acknowledged, and the pollution is mostly impacting black neighborhoods. Patrick Anderson, an attorney with the Southern Environmental Law Center, said, quote, "The scale of it is astonishing. This is an absolutely huge Clean Air Act violation that threatens public health," unquote. On Capitol Hill, the sister of the late Republican Senator Lindsey Graham was sworn in to fill his Senate seat Tuesday. Darlene Graham Nardone has never held public office. She was selected by South Carolina Governor Henry McMaster to complete her brother's term, which expires in January. Lindsey Graham died Saturday night at the age of 71 due to a reported aortic tear after returning from a trip to Ukraine, where he met with President Zelensky. On Tuesday, Darlene Graham cast her first vote as a U.S. senator to advance the $1.15 trillion annual defense authorization bill, which ultimately failed in a 50-46 vote. And Cuba's national electric grid has collapsed for the third time this month. The island's latest blackout came as the U.S. continues to impose the oil blockade it's maintained since January, soon after U.S. forces abducted former Venezuelan President Nicolas Maduro and his wife. Cuba had depended on Venezuela for fuel imports. The U.S. also pressured Mexico to halt oil shipments to the island. This is Julia Valdez, a resident of Havana.
8: I feel terrible. It's awful news. Just imagine, without electricity, the food spoils. My mother is bedridden with senile dementia. And because of these blackouts, I've had to throw out meat and fish. I've had to throw it all away because it had rotted. It is unfair that we are going through this situation.
0: And those are some of the headlines. This is Democracy Now!, democracynow.org, The War and Peace Report. I'm Amy Goodman. We begin today's show with a new federal lawsuit filed by Palestinian activist Mahmoud Khalil against several top administration officials, two pro-Israel groups and a conservative think tank accused of conspiring to suppress Khalil's criticism of Israel and his constitutional rights to free speech. The lawsuit says the Heritage Foundation created Project Esther, which became a blueprint for a public-private partnership to weaken the growing pro-Palestine movement by targeting prominent non-citizen activists and smearing them as anti-Semites. It says the Heritage Foundation turned to groups like Batar, a far-right pro-Israeli group, and Canary Mission, which has long surveilled pro-Palestine advocates to identify their targets. The case was also filed against White House advisor Stephen Miller, Secretary of State Marco Rubio, Secretary of Homeland Security Mark Wayne Mullen, Acting Attorney General Todd Blanche, former Secretary of Homeland Security Kristi Noem, and John Armstrong, a State Department official. The suit was announced by the Center for Constitutional Rights at a news conference here in New York Tuesday, where Mahmoud Khalil addressed supporters.
1: I will not stop fighting until everyone who willingly contributed to my missing the birth of my son and to taking 104 days of my life from me answers for what they've done. But this case is about far more than what was done to me. It's about a coordinated, ongoing campaign to punish, silence, and intimidate anyone who dares to speak out for Palestinian liberation.
0: The lawsuit was brought under the Ku Klux Klan Act of 1871, which is a Reconstruction-era law to restrict government coordination with vigilante groups like the Klan. Democracy Now!'s Mariana Terraceno was at Tuesday's press conference and spoke to Bahar Azmi, legal director of the Center for Constitutional Rights, a member of Mahmoud Khalil's legal team.
9: The entire United States government has been persecuting Mahmoud through the immigration courts in a race to deport him for no reason other than his constitutionally protected speech. What Mahmoud is doing now is fighting back and filing an action against his persecutors, which are a set of private hate groups, Heritage Foundation, Beitar, and Canary Mission, who developed this elaborate plan along with federal officials Miller, Rubio, and Noem to target non-citizen students for their protest of Palestine. So they had not the courage or the capacity to debate the question about their support for the Israeli genocide. So what they chose to do is identify perceived leaders of the Palestine movement and use the maximal terrorizing power of the state to send a chilling message everywhere. If you disagree with the United States government, if you support Palestine, we will throw you in an immigration detention 1,000 miles from home and work tirelessly to deport you. Mahmoud won't stand for it, so he's sticking up for himself and everyone else who would be subject to the state power. That's not just limited to him. This is a lawsuit against the private entities and the federal government because they work together in a conspiracy. There's also litigation attacking the federal government's attempt to punish him through habeas corpus proceedings for his speech. But this is the first demand for accountability via damages and a court ruling that this conspiracy is unconstitutional, and any attempt to remove him on that basis is illegal.
8: What kind of evidence has there been found to show this coordinated targeting between the federal government and these private entities against Mahmoud Khalil?
9: What's remarkable here, and as we set out in 130 pages of connect the dot detail, is how open and notorious this plan is, how arrogant it was. Heritage announced a blueprint, what they called it, for this conspiracy. They asked for a public-private partnership, and then they recruited these anti-Palestinian hate groups to identify students. They wanted to attack non-citizen students and do more than dox and surveil. Project Esther realized they had a friendly, willing administration coming into power so they could use the power of the state. Now, all of them announced or predicted that Mahmoud would be arrested, and all of them boasted after the fact about their role in working with Secretary Rubio to denominate them as enemies of the state and DHS to arrest them. And a federal court had a trial in Massachusetts, the AUP trial, where so much testimony came out, basically a one-to-one relationship between who Beitar and Canary selected for the Rubio determination, and then a day later denominating them enemies of the state and effectuating the arrest. Because this happened to Mahmoud, and in the same pattern, it happened to 8 other students.
8: What is the status of Mahmoud's deportation case and immigration case?
9: In his deportation case, the United States government is taking really unprecedented and irregular actions. You know, they are in control of the immigration courts. They're not independent. They are racing at basically unprecedented speed to hurry up and effectuate what's called a final order of removal. We still have an appeal to a federal appellate court from that sham-like decision, and he'll continue to fight on all fronts.
0: For more on this story, we go to Mahmoud Khalil himself, a Columbia University graduate, green card holder, who became the first pro-Palestine college campus protester to be jailed by the Trump administration over his participation in Columbia's Gaza Solidarity actions in 2024. Arrested in March of 2025, he spent over 104 days in ICE detention in Louisiana, missing the birth of his son, Dean. He was released last June, but the Trump administration is still trying to deport him. Mahmoud Khalil, welcome back to Democracy Now! If you can go back to March 8th, 2025, place where you were living, the apartment building, and remind our viewers and listeners what happened.
10: Good morning, Amy. Thank you for having me. On that day, to be honest, we were all surprised by the rogueness of the Trump administration, of plainclothes ICE agents coming to my apartment building, stopping me in the lobby of my apartment and telling me that my visa was terminated and I'm under arrest without actually showing me any warrants, without telling me who they are. And everyone was then surprised, like how this could happen. For a few days, no one knew what happened. And what we thought was sort of like a rogue implementation of law turned out to be a conspiracy. And that's what we are now basically alleging in court, that this was not just an officer deciding to implement the law. It was more of a conspiracy between different actors. And as a judge, a Reagan appointee, said in Massachusetts, that he was surprised that such officials would conspire with themselves to deprive someone of their freedom of speech just for the purpose of chilling speech across the country, because they don't want anyone to speak for Palestine. Mm.
0: And why are you doing it now?
10: So we've been working on this case, to be honest, since I was in detention, just looking into connecting the dots, and I'm doing it as a way to get accountability for what was done to me, what was done to this movement, because for decades these groups grew too comfortable in targeting Palestinians and harassing Palestinians and blacklisting Palestinians and their supporters, because when they cannot win on the argument, they would rather silencing us. And this is my message to them, that we will never be silenced until Palestine is liberated. This is when we will shift our focus to building Palestine. But no matter or no amount of oppression, of silencing, of intimidation, will succeed in really silencing us.
0: You still have your green card, or did they take it from you?
10: So they've been attempting at taking the green card from me for the past year since I got out, and we're still fighting that in court. Of course, there's a final order of removal against me that was issued by a Trump administration immigration court, fully controlled by the administration, and now we're fighting that in federal court. And the good news now, this case, whether I'm here, whether I'm not here, I can still fight it in court. A judge can still order my return to the country. So this is also another fight into that. And just let's be clear now, over 1 year after my detention, about 15, 16 months after my detention, the Trump administration has not brought any shred of evidence that I did anything illegal, that I did anything unlawful. And that's what we're trying to convince the court, that this is literally just like arbitrary detention, that they want to make an example out of me so others would stop talking.
0: Mm. Mahmoud, you experienced your son Dean's birth in jail, in the prison in Louisiana. You experienced his birth. You experienced his birth in jail by listening on the telephone?
10: Yeah, I did, and that's another thing why I'm doing this, because I would never forgive the actors that contributed to my missing at the birth of my son, of Dean, because this shouldn't happen. This shouldn't happen to anyone, because I could have been next to my wife Noor when she was giving birth. Yet, because of their arrogance, because of their cruelty, they chose not to let me next to my be next to my family. So I'm really doing this lawsuit also as a form of accountability for that, to get justice. I don't want everything that happened to me to go in vain. And I'm really, you know, grateful for the organizations that helped me bring this legal actions against the government and these private actors.
0: I want to go to some of the people who stood with you outside in Foley Square supporting you, like Beth Miller, political director of Jewish Voice for Peace Action, also at the news conference.
11: These groups and the Trump administration thought that if they would start by attacking people that they thought were the most politically vulnerable, like student organizers, like Palestinians, like those who support Palestinian freedom, that everyone else would just stand back, that everyone else would be too afraid to fight back for their rights and for the rights of all of us. But today, by filing this case, Mahmoud Khalil is showing just how wrong they were. Mahmoud is fighting back, and we are all fighting back alongside him, and we will continue to organize to support him and to support the broader Palestinian freedom movement to end this genocide.
0: This is actor, producer, and director Cynthia Nixon at the news conference in support of Mahmoud Khalil Tuesday.
12: For nearly 3 years, millions of people across the United States and across the world have raised their voices for Palestinian lives, for families living through unimaginable loss, for children who are just like all of our children and who deserve safety, dignity, and a future. For the basic belief that every single human life should be valued. Whatever our politics, this should never be a controversial idea. Mahmoud has been one of those voices. And today, his legal team is asking the courts to review how and why he was targeted. We know it's not because he did anything wrong. It's because he is a Palestinian, standing up for Palestinian rights.
0: And this is another actor from the Gilded Age, producer Morgan Spector, speaking at the news conference.
13: Advocating for Palestinian rights isn't an act of anything but humanity. It's an expression of conscience, of the moral conviction that Palestinians deserve the same rights, dignity, and freedom that we would want for anyone, anywhere in the world. Mahmoud has unstintingly embodied that moral conviction. But his courage has made him, and far too many others, a target. Targeted by the government, and targeted by extreme anti-Palestinian groups. Today, we're fighting back, together. The rights Mahmoud is fighting for belong to all of us. If they can put Mahmoud in prison for exercising those rights, then those rights become a privilege conferred by the state on those who accept the division between lives that count and lives that don't. That's why I'm standing with Mahmoud today, and why it's so important that he wins.
0: That's Morgan Spector, Cynthia Nixon, Beth Miller of Jewish Voice for Peace Action. What does this kind of support mean to you, Mahmoud?
10: That means that we're building a wide movement, a diverse movement, to go, you know, to fight back against all these forces that are trying to deprive us from our basic rights. It means that what happens to me could happen to anyone, and that's what another thing about the case. It's not about me as a person, as Mahmoud, because these same groups are working to deprive everyone of their rights, your rights, my rights, anyone in this country if we don't agree with them. And that's why it's important for these groups and individuals to be in solidarity with each other, to face these forces together. So I absolutely appreciate their support. I'm grateful for their voices, for lending their voices to me in order to just shed light on these atrocities that are being committed by this government and these Zionist hate groups in this country.
0: And finally, do you face a final deportation order now?
10: I do, yeah, but we're fighting that in court. It's not. I would say in effect, there are protections from the federal court that prevents the government from doing, from coming and deport me or arrest me, as we are now seeking Supreme Court review to the case. As we're also going through different courts in the country. It's just like very, I would say. Disheartening. It's just like a lot of people in this country, a lot of immigrants, they don't have the number of lawyers I do. It's crazy that it's taking more than 20 lawyers to free a person from unjust detention, while there are now tens of thousands of immigrants without any legal representation. So I'm absolutely grateful and consider that a privilege that I'm able to fight this fight for over a year after my release.
0: I know I said final question, but as you said that about the immigrants who face what you're facing without that kind of legal representation, I was wondering your final thoughts on the ICE killing of Lorenzo Salgado Araujo in Houston just in the past week, of the 26-year-old Colombian man with work authorization, Joan Sebastian Duran Guerrero in Biddeford, Maine. And of course, before that, Alex Preti and Renee Good. Your final thoughts.
10: I mean, it's absolutely heartbreaking that ICE is killing people. But unfortunately, I wouldn't say I'm surprised, and that's why I'm fighting, because I could be one of, or I could have been one of these individuals who were killed by ICE, by the rogueness of this agency, because this agency is acting extrajudicially. They want to instill fear and terror into the population, and it's not surprising that unfortunately there are so many victims. But again, like, that's why I am fighting this, because by pure luck I could have been one of these people when ICE agents showed up at my lobby. If for some reason they decided to kill me, they could have. And they lied when they came. They said that I tried to flee the scene until we confront them with the camera footage, that I was actually very calm and very cooperating. It's just like upon this Congress that allowed this to happen, that funded ICE with over $70 billion that could have gone towards our communities, towards lowering the cost of living, towards supporting human rights. It's just always that's what motivates me to go on and on, because we need an end to this bloodshed. We need an end to this degrading of humanity. I don't want us to be looking in 20 years at these years and these days and regret not doing something. I'm doing my part to stop that, and I ask everyone to do their part to stop this.
0: Mahmoud Khalil, I want to thank you for being with us. Palestinian activist jailed by the Trump administration, now suing Trump administration officials and anti-Palestine groups for conspiring to deprive him of his constitutional rights. He got his Columbia diploma while he was in jail, and also experienced the birth of his son on the phone while he was in detention. Coming up, two journalists who are part of a convoy attacked by Israeli settlers on the West Bank on Saturday. Accompanying the father of slain Palestinian-American Saif Musalat to the site where his son was beaten to death by Israeli settlers 1 year ago. Among them was CNN reporter Jeremy Diamond. Stay with us.

0: Freedom is Free by Chicano Batman in our Democracy Now! Studio. This is Democracy Now!, democracynow.org. I'm Amy Goodman as we turn to the occupied West Bank, where Israeli settlers armed with clubs, rocks and a knife on Saturday attacked a group of journalists, including CNN's Jeremy Diamond. Four settlers have been reportedly detained for their alleged involvement in the attack. It happened exactly a year after the murder of 20-year-old Palestinian-American Saif Mousalet, who was beaten to death by Israeli settlers. To date, no one's been arrested for his killing. He was born in Florida, worked at his family's ice cream shop there. The journalists were accompanying his dad back to the site of his son's death. As they left, their cars were attacked by the settlers, chased out of town. In a minute, we'll be joined by two of the journalists. But first, this is a video footage of the attack shared with Democracy Now! The voices you hear are our next guests, Adele Shoko and Jasper Nathaniel. In the video, you see the settlers attempting to slash the tires of the armored CNN vehicle and then breaking the windshield of the separate car carrying the other journalists. The video is courtesy of independent journalist Andre X, who was sitting in the back.
1: These things don't.
2: Wow, he's ready to throw a rock. Look. He's threatening with the rock.
3: They are not letting us pass. The guy is standing in front of the car in front of us, the CNN car, not letting him pass, and they're holding up rocks. Yeah, we need to fly behind them. Oh, he's got a knife. He's going for the tires.
2: Oh, my God!
1: Go, go, go, go.
2: Oh, no, no, no, no, no, no, no, he's going to our car.
3: Go, drive,
2: no, no,
3: drive,
2: no.
3: Drive, move,
2: no.
3: Move.
2: No.
3: Get the away. Move, move, move, move.
1: Drive, drive, drive.
3: Go, go. Watch out, watch out.
0: This attack happened just days after armed Israeli settlers carrying U.S.-made M4 rifles surrounded a van carrying Democratic Congressmember Rokhana, who was visiting a Palestinian village that had been destroyed by settlers. Congressmember Khanna said his delegation was detained for about 90 minutes. For more, we're joined by Jasper Nathaniel, New York-based writer and reporter who covers Israel's occupation of the West Bank on his Substack, Infinite Jazz. He's just returned from the West Bank last night after a month there. So describe what exactly took place on Saturday.
4: The context is really important because the town where this happened, it's called El Mezra El Sharkia. It's a village east of Ramallah. And this is a village that is made up of largely American citizens, actually, Palestinian Americans. And if you might remember, Amy, last year when we spoke about Mohammed Ibrahim, who was abducted, a kid who was abducted by Israeli soldiers, he was an American from this same town. Saifullah was his first cousin. 1 year ago, Saturday, Saifullah was beaten to death by settlers on his own private land. And so the land that we were trying to reach is largely owned by American citizens, actually, Palestinian Americans. Settlers have been occupying it since last April, and basically anybody who tries to get to their own land is attacked. I tried to get there a year ago in October and was immediately attacked. And so this year on Saturday, his father, Kamel, wanted to get there both because he wanted to go to the spot where his son took his last breaths, but also because it's his land. And he wants to show the settlers who are living on his land, who are living in the farmhouses that the Palestinians there have built on their land, he wanted to show them, this is our land and we will come reach it when we want to. On the way in, we talked to the mayor of Sinjal, who Sinjal is the town that borders these olive fields. And what he told us was, we know that there is a settler on this land who has an M16 and he shoots from afar. He will just see a car coming and he'll shoot at it. And so, you know, we understood that this was a pretty dangerous gambit right away. And it should be emphasized that the U.S. Embassy, Ambassador Mike Huckabee, I know for a fact that he is aware that settlers are occupying this land that belongs to American citizens. He, of course, is aware that an American 20-year-old was beaten to death on this land. I know this because he spoke to Camel, the father, about it. He has still just allowed the settlers to stay there and attack anybody who comes near. So on Saturday, we went with Camel to try to reach that spot. There were two cars. There was a CNN SUV, which is bulletproof and armored and had slash-proof tires. Camel was in that car with Jeremy Diamond and, the camera person, a driver, and the producer. They all had bulletproof vests. The independent journalists behind them, we were in a rented Kia, and we didn't have any of that protection. We were part of the same convoy, though, just our two cars. So we reached the spot where Saif was killed. We get out of the car. Camel has a sort of private moment. He would later say that it was actually, he thought maybe it would be peaceful, but it actually was very distressing because he was just imagining what happened to his son there. But that feeling didn't last because within a couple of minutes, we saw a car full of settlers racing towards us. And so we got back in our cars. We tried to drive out. The settlers blocked the road. And then what you saw in that video is that the settlers first attacked the CNN car, but they couldn't do any damage to it because it's armored. He tries to slash the tires, one of the settlers, and then the CNN car speeds away and they turn to us. And so that's when you see a settler, jump on the hood of our car, smash our windshield, they're throwing rocks at it. And we had to basically escape in, what was a high-speed chase, basically.
0: We hear the screams of another journalist, Adele Shoko, who's joining us now from Ramallah, a Jewish-Russian independent journalist based in the West Bank. If you can describe your experience as well and why you were there following Saif's dad that day, Adele.
5: Hi, thank you for having me. For me, it's important to join Palestinians to help them to get to their land, because we understand that this privilege of us having the citizenship or privilege of the CNN crew who have an armored vehicle or bulletproof vests, and because of the mainstream media, it allows them to actually, it's the only way for them to get to the land that was occupied. And it's very important to mention that this land is in Area A, which is unprecedented, because in the West Bank, which is divided into Area A, B, and C, the Area C is almost entirely ethnically cleansed by the settlers backed by the Israeli state. And they moved to Area B, attacking big villages, but Area A is another level, and we have to point it out.
0: Now, this happened at the same time, a few days after, California Congress member Ro Khanna, and I want to go to a clip of Ro Khanna now, was also detained by Israeli settlers, armed settlers and Israeli soldiers during his visit to the occupied West Bank on Wednesday. Over the weekend, he posted video evidence on social media of Israeli settlers carrying U.S.-made M4 assault rifles surrounding his van in the South Hebron Hills and blocking him from visiting a Palestinian village destroyed by Israeli settlers. He said his delegation was blocked for about an hour and a half.
6: I'm certainly probably the first American politician who's been detained by the IDF and Israeli settlers. I mean, we were at a village that Israeli settlers had destroyed. They had destroyed the school. They had destroyed that village, and we were just looking at it. And these hoodlums come in with machine guns, an M4, an American-made machine gun, and they detain us. They block off the road. And then they call the IDF, and the IDF is on their side, not on the side of the Americans.
0: So that was Congressmember Ro Khanna. As we begin to wrap up, Jasper Nathaniel, if you can talk about these two attacks.
4: Yeah, I mean, the response to the Ro Khanna incident, I've found sort of grimly amusing, because the critics are saying this was a publicity stunt. This was set up. This was rigged. They went somewhere that they weren't supposed to go. They didn't work with the Israeli embassy. The reality is, if you spend enough time in the West Bank, and by enough time, I mean a couple days, something like that is going to happen to you. It's an inevitability. And, you know, just to put a fine point on that, I was actually in the village of Umm El Khair in Masafr Yatta right before that incident happened. Ro Khanna and his delegation visited then. I saw him there, and the people there explained what's happening to them, which is basically their land is being stolen in real time. About an hour after Ro Khanna's team left, we were attacked in that village. So very violently by a group of settlers who live in an outpost right next door. So the irony is that had Ro Khanna not gotten back on that bus and, you know, gotten hijacked, he would have actually been present during an attack, an actual violent attack. And so, and then, you know, like you said, you know, this happens. Me and the Palestinians there are violently attacked. Ro Khanna's bus is held up by settlers. 2 days later, again, there's this other brutal attack. And I think it's important to just, you know, reiterate what Adele said, which is that, you know, as journalists, especially as Westerners, like, we have a privilege of knowing that, frankly, the stakes of killing one of us are much higher than of killing a Palestinian. You know, that's why we go into these places to basically show the brutality and the violence of settlers. Like, if this is what they'll do to me, and this is what they'll do to a congressman, just imagine what they do to the Palestinians. In Umm El Khair, after I left, the attacks have just continued daily. Yesterday, they came in, the Israeli military came in and demolished a family home just because. And so, you know, the pervasiveness of the cruelty in the West Bank, in the occupied West Bank, by the state of Israel and by the settlers, which are backed by the state, is just so pervasive that I would frankly challenge anybody to go into the West Bank, go into places like Masafr Yatta or even, you know, Sinjil or these villages outside Ramallah and not face something like that. I mean, it's just impossible.
0: Jasper Nathaniel, I want to thank you for being with us. New York-based journalist covering Israel's occupation of the West Bank is Substack Infinite Jazz. And Jewish-Russian independent journalist Adele Shoko joining us from Ramallah, from the occupied West Bank. Coming up, the federal government's given the green light to a $111 billion mega-merger deal between Paramount's Skydance and Warner Brothers Discovery. 12 state attorneys general, led by California, are suing to block the merger. We'll speak with California's Attorney General Rob Bonta. Back in 20 seconds.

Red's Hill Tie by the New York City Palestinian Youth Choir. This is Democracy Now! I'm Amy Goodman. 12 Democratic-led states have sued to block Paramount Skydance's $111 billion acquisition of Warner Brothers Discovery. Paramount Skydance is run by David Ellison, whose father, Larry Ellison, is the billionaire founder of Oracle, a prominent ally and financial backer of President Trump. Under the proposed deal, CNN and CBS News, streaming services, HBO Max and Paramount, as well as film and television studios, would all be combined under a single entity controlled by the Ellisons. Meanwhile, the UK is weighing whether to take on the proposed merger between Paramount Skydance and Warner Brothers Discovery. Last month, the Justice Department's antitrust division said it saw no evidence that the media mega merger would harm consumers, writing instead the deal would, quote, increase competition across the media and entertainment ecosystem, unquote. Well, we're joined now by California's Attorney General Rob Bonta, a lead plaintiff in the lawsuit brought by the 12 attorneys general. Attorney General

0: be groceries or gas or healthcare or housing. And now their cable bills will go up and their satellite bills will go up and it will be more expensive to experience a joy of life to go see a movie at the movie theater for a special occasion. So this is also gonna lead to job loss and lower wages. So from job loss and lower wages to lower quality, choice, competition, higher prices, this is a bad deal for California and for Americans.
1: So explain the significance of what this means and also possibly the UK suing to prevent this merger. What it means to have CBS owned by Paramount and CNN and HBO all put together. President Trump has repeatedly attacked, to say the least, CNN. CBS's 60 Minutes is now being gutted with what the most recent fire, Scott Pelley.
0: Well, this is going to be a entertainment behemoth that will have under one roof multiple news channels, multiple streaming sources, channels, multiple the basic cable channels, multiple studios, film distributors, all with under one roof. And we've seen, sorry for the pun, we've seen this movie before when massive studios merge like Fox and Disney. It leads to lower quality, less output, less viewpoints. So let me talk about that for a second. You're going to have less viewpoints, less stories being told, fewer perspectives, less journalists, truth telling and truth seeking and informing the American public about their world and their country, less reporters holding the powerful accountable and holding their feet to the fire and doing investigative journalism that reveals truth and tells the world what's going on. You'll have a smaller diversity of stories being told. A smaller, more narrow type of content will be greenlit, and stories that need to be told that we don't know need to be told, things that we need to hear about that we don't yet know we need to hear about, that can inspire and inform and broaden our perspective about the world, won't be told anymore. So from art to news, there will be less content and less diversity of perspectives. Mm.
1: And so what exactly would be accomplished by your lawsuit?
0: Well, our lawsuit seeks to block the merger, pure and simple. We have a clean and clear and straightforward complaint that we filed in federal court that sets forth the monopolistic outcome of this proposed merger, the anti-competitive impacts of this merger, and it asks for one remedy: block the merger, keep Paramount and Warner Brothers as separate companies.
1: And if you can talk about the open letter that was signed by hundreds, if not thousands, of producers, directors, actors, of course, they also were calling on you, the attorney generals of New York and California and others, to take this on. I wanted, though, to talk to end with the Federal Communications Commission Chair, Brendan Carr, speaking in March at the Conservative Political Action Conference, or CPAC. In this clip, he boasts about Trump successfully defunding PBS NPR and the end of Stephen Colbert's late night show.
2: President Trump took on the fake news media, and President Trump is winning. Look at the results so far. PBS defunded, NPR defunded, Joy Reid gone from MSNBC, Sleepy Eye Chuck Todd gone, Jim Acosta gone, John Dickerson gone, Colbert is leaving, CBS is under new ownership, and soon enough, CNN is going to have new ownership as well. So we're not...
1: That's FCC Chair Brendan Carr. If you can end by talking about what's happening to the media in this country and the control by the Trump administration.
0: I mean, those comments are so outrageous. They speak for themselves. This idea that the federal government, our government, the people's government, is working overtime and bragging about it to shut down the free independent press, to silence journalists from doing their job, telling the news and doing investigative journalism and holding the powerful accountable, is

0: completely outrageous, antithetical to our democracy, anti-democratic and un-American. It is wrong in every way I can say it. And the fact that he's bragging about it, he's getting cheers, is dangerous and problematic. The federal government has completely retreated and abdicated from its role to enforce antitrust law, to prevent mergers.
1: We're going to have to leave it there.
0: The economy hurt everyday people. And that's why we're stepping in.
1: I have to leave it there, but I want to thank you for being with us, California Attorney General Rob Bonta. We'll link to your recent piece.
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0: And welcome back, Ed, in Belfair, Washington. You're on the air with Congressman Pocan.
1: For my call. Representative Pocan, my question was kind of hit on a little bit ago about the money in politics. But I think the Democratic Party needs to focus on the money in politics, taking the cap off of FICA taxes for Social Security, health care for all, and giving back women their autonomy. But on what I was going to ask you what you thought about the decision that was just done with the Supreme Court, more money in politics. Thank you for all you do.
2: We're going the wrong direction. If you allow parties and to be able to basically have unlimited amounts of money, and adding to it the coordination with the outside groups and the fact that they can now buy TV at a rate the candidates can, whenever the candidates are like the fifth, sixth, eighth, tenth biggest spenders in their own races, there's something wrong with that, right? I mean, you've taken the elections away from the actual candidates who the people vote for, and you've given it to moneyed special interests, and that can only go wrong. So, this Supreme Court's done a lot of things that make us have to look closer at the Supreme Court. We had two of the justices before us this week and didn't really get super clear answers on their code of conduct, which is extremely weak, or the shadow docket, Tom. Talk about an issue. Yeah, to see the fact that there, in this current term, there are more shadow docket cases than actual cases taken up by the Supreme Court. I think there were, under Obama and Bush, there were 8 cases over 16 years. And now this year already, this Trump term already, there's 34. They're using it as a backdoor way to try to get things done. And, we need to talk more about that as well.
0: Yeah, and it seems to me like they're getting things done that are partisan, or that in your incredible benefits to the Republican Party and billionaires who want to own elections. Am I correct in understanding that under this decision that political parties can basically act as funnels for political money, yeah, like this? Does that mean that if a big corporation, if Google or Exxon or whatever, or if some billionaire wanted to pour a lot of money into an election but didn't want anybody to know about it, or at least didn't want them to know about it until after the election, that instead of creating a super PAC, they could simply funnel it through one of the parties?
2: That I don't know specifically, so I can't answer that, Tom. But I can tell you the fact that they can now get—they used to have to pay much higher rates for things, and it kind of there was a bit of a disincentive for outside groups versus the candidates. That's all gone. So you're basically saying this is eBay. This is an auction more than ever.
0: Our elections.
2: For elections, and that's a bad sign.
0: Yeah, it seems like it. So you think the main impact of this was that television is required to give a discount, essentially, basically to run political ads for candidates at cost, but when outside groups and outside billionaires come in, they have to pay retail, then now they can buy at wholesale? Is that it?
2: That's a very big part in the coordination. I mean, now, this is we're like, wink, wink, this is not the candidate's money, but they're talking to each other and spending it just like it was the campaign. I mean, it's absurd.
0: Right. Yeah, I get it. Thank you. It's just about 10 minutes before the hour. We'll be back in just a moment with more of your calls for Congressman Mark Pocan. Stick around. We'll be right back.

Good morning. This is the Commonwealth Report. News for the public, not the powerful. You can follow us at commonwealthreport.news. Who does Mike Johnson think the military is for? House Speaker Mike Johnson wants Congress to hand the Pentagon another $350 billion on top of a record $1.1 trillion military budget. Here's how he justified it. He said, we're, quote, fighting communism on our own shores. Think about that. The Speaker of the House says the American military needs more money to fight Americans. This comes as Trump has threatened to deploy troops against what he calls the enemy within, and just reposted a video declaring democratic socialism must be criminalized and its leaders deported. Reuters counted Trump invoking counterterrorism, or communism, excuse me, at least 81 times in 2 weeks since progressive candidates won primaries across the country. The money would move through a GOP-only reconciliation bill, no Democratic votes needed. When politicians start calling their opponents enemies of the state and then arm up to fight them, that's not national security. That's how republics die. Your tax dollars are bankrolling Europe's far right. The State Department has posted a formal funding notice offering grants to $1 to $3 million each to build what it calls civilizational bonds in Europe. The Financial Times reports the program is designed to fund Trump-aligned think tanks and organizations across the continent. Officials running it have already met with Nigel Farage's Reform Party, Germany's far-right AfD, and groups tied to Viktor Orban. The grant language talks about mass migration, Western identity, code for white people, and fighting supranational overreach. Foreign Policy reports the money must be spent by September, and critics warn new front groups could spring up just to grab it. Let's be clear about what's happening here. Washington spent decades condemning Russia for funding extremist movements inside other democracies. Now, your tax dollars are doing the exact same thing to our own allies. Did RFK Jr. break the law to rig the midterms? Oregon Senator Ron Wyden has filed a complaint against Health Secretary Robert F. Kennedy Jr., saying that he violated the Hatch Act by personally calling Libertarian candidates in two Iowa congressional races and pressuring them to drop out. Why? Because third-party candidates might siphon votes away from Republicans in a midterm year where control of the Congress hangs in the balance. In a recorded call, Kennedy told one candidate, quote, if this seat flips, it makes my life hell. He even dangled a federal job, which Wyden says amounts to an illegal quid pro quo. A watchdog at Citizens for Responsibility and Ethics called it a clear violation. Notice the pattern. Republicans clear spoilers off the ballot for themselves, while the DSA surges on the left. Voters are supposed to pick their leaders. Cabinet secretaries aren't supposed to delete candidates from the ballot. Should Trump's personal lawyer run the Justice Department? Today, Acting Attorney General Todd Blanche faces his Senate confirmation hearing, and Robert Reich has laid out the case against him. Blanche was Trump's private defense lawyer, and Reich argues he still treats Trump, not the United States, as his client. The record is staggering. Blanche's department admitted violating the Epstein Files Transparency Act with improper redactions and keeps stalling court orders to release the records. He's prosecuting Trump's enemies, from John Brennan to James Comey, who was indicted over a photo of seashells. He signed a settlement that would immunize Trump and his family from future prosecution. Just this week, a federal judge called his handling of Trump's IRS settlement untenable and referred him to the New York bar. Over a quarter of the department's lawyers have fled. The Senate switchboard is open. Reich says, call today. Why are your flights getting so bumpy? If your last jet flight felt rougher than you remember, you're not imagining it. Scientists at the University of Reading found that severe clear air turbulence has soared 55% over the North Atlantic since 1979 and 41% over the United States. The culprit? Climate change. Warmer air is supercharging wind shear in the jet streams, creating turbulence invisible to radar and nearly impossible for pilots to dodge. Atmospheric scientist Paul Williams says the evidence shows, quote, the increase has already begun, and projections indicate injury-level turbulence could double or triple in the coming decade. Every additional degree of warming makes it worse. The next time the seatbelt sign snaps on at 35,000 feet, remember, that's not bad luck. That's fossil fuel pollution shaking the whole plane.
Trump opens the door to killing grizzly bears. Interior Secretary Doug Burgum stood with three Republican governors in Montana yesterday and announced a proposed rule handing grizzly bear management back to the states. The bears stay listed as threatened, but Idaho, Montana, and Wyoming would get far more flexibility to kill them. Fewer than 2,000 grizzlies survive in the lower 48, occupying just 6% of their historic range. Andrea Zaccardi of the Center for Biological Diversity said, quote, grizzlies shouldn't be killed at the whim of the livestock industry, end quote, while it profits off our public lands. Conservationists note the last time states got control, Wyoming immediately planned a trophy hunt. A 30-day comment period is now open. These bears belong to all of us, not to the cattle lobby. Once they're gone, no rule change brings them back. And that's the way it is today, Wednesday, July 15th, 2026. I'm Tom Hartman.

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1: Hey, welcome to the second hour of our program. On the line with us is Karen Hunter. Karen Hunter has a show on SiriusXM's Urban View channel, 3 to 6 p.m. Eastern Time daily. KarenHunterShow.com, just like it sounds, is the website. Karen Hunter at Blue Sky. And I've always thought of Karen, my experience of Karen has always been that she is one of the most brilliant, insightful, thoughtful, deep-thinking people in the media, frankly. I think she's one of the best hosts on SiriusXM. If you're not familiar with her program, as I said, it's on the Urban View channel, not on the Progress channel, which I'm on. And it's really worth checking out. And we were talking the other day about my new book, and I just wanted to extend the conversation. Karen, welcome back to the program. I know you've been on our show before, but it's been a while.
2: Yes. Wow. So, what an honor.
1: So nice to have you with us. So I'd like to start out by just taking your temperature here, or asking you to take the temperature of this country. I mean, what's your sense of where we're at right now and where we're heading?
2: Critical condition. she has a fever. And she might be terminal. You know, if I'm taking the temperature of the country, this is an inflection point. This is a particular time in history I think will be remembered forever. And we're in it. And this period will determine whether or not we have a country.
1: I think you're absolutely right. I think this election, if the Republicans continue to kowtow to Trump and they figure out a way to rig these elections, and they're certainly doing everything they possibly can, that, people like you and I might be in prison a year from now. I'm not exaggerating.
2: No, I will not be in prison. There's far too many countries that will take Karen Hunter.
1: There you go.
2: I will be out. I will not be playing the violin when this thing goes down.
1: The iceberg
2: has been hit.
1: So yes. If you were advising the Democratic Party right now, what would you suggest that they be doing?
2: Listen to black women. Yeah. Listen to black people, period. But in particular, black women. We 92% of us said, hey, you know, none of these people are perfect, but I know for sure that Kamala Harris is better than this guy. 92% of black women said, hey, there's a problem. Almost 80% of black men said, hey, there's a problem.
1: Yeah.
2: Clearly, we knew that there was a problem. Grant Plantner. We were like, hey, wait a minute. You know, that Nazi thing on his, that tattoo is probably, you know, it indicates, he was young or whatever. But no, that's a willful decision to etch something in ink on your body permanently.
1: Yeah.
2: That speaks to your soul a little bit. He could be a problem. I had John Fetterman on my show. After interviewing him, I said, he's a problem.
1: Yeah.
2: Something's wrong with him.
1: Yeah.
2: Yeah, we're the canary in the coal mine. We're going to tell you something's wrong.
1: He's the Joe Manchin or Kyrsten Sinema that the Democrats have to deal with now. Every cycle, it seems like the Republicans find one Democrat or two Democrats that they can buy off or threaten or suck up to or whatever.
2: But I think we're missing. This is not about Democrats and Republicans.
1: Yeah.
2: And I think that's why we get hemmed up, because we're like, oh, I'm a good Democrat, or this is a good, you know, we're Democrats, and this is there's something deeper going on in this country, and it's beyond R's and D's, right? We wouldn't be here and on the precipice of worrying about a stolen election if people actually cared about other human beings and they weren't so selfish and they weren't lying about their Christian values, if they really confronted the hate that's in their heart and decided that, you know, if they moved out of their comfort of segregation. Right. If they moved and actually became familiar with other people, we wouldn't be here right now. So there's a deeper ill.
1: There has not been a majority of white people who have voted for a Democrat since Lyndon Johnson signed the Voting Rights Act and the Civil Rights Acts in 64 and 65. And, you know, I always assumed that the racists that I knew when I grew up in Lansing, Michigan, the people who just casually used the N-word and, you know, whatnot, were a small and, frankly, stupid minority. I have come to realize, particularly from doing this show for the last 23 years, that it's probably somewhere between a third and maybe even two-thirds, probably in the neighborhood of half of all white people. Are somewhat or deeply racist. How do we deal with this as a nation?
2: First, we don't sit at the feet of quote-unquote white people. we have to ask the question, like I do quite often, what makes you white? Very few people can answer that question. I get being Polish, Irish, Italian, German, French. What's white? And if you can't answer that, why is that your driving identity? So, and it's not just white people. You say it's 2/3, maybe half of whites. Black people, immigrants are anti other people because that's the way that you become white in this country. So if we can identify properly what whiteness is, then I think we can start to, you know, it's like you ask what ails America, take the temperature. First, we're misdiagnosed.
1: Yeah. Well, that was
2: a proper diagnosis.
1: Yeah, that was the key to I forgot who wrote the book, but
2: anti-racism. What?
1: Yeah, you know, it was just a major bestseller. It came out about a decade ago by a black woman writer, and you know, it was the 17 or the 16 whatever it is
2: 19 project.
1: Yeah, 16-19 project. Right, exactly. And her point was that whiteism was kind of essentially invented as a result, you know, as a lazy way to have a caste system, essentially.
2: Yeah. Yes. I mean, but it's obvious, right? Because if you have Italian roots, y'all know how you came through Ellis Island. They changed your name, treated you like trash. When they put signs up that said no blacks, no Jews, no y'all either. They had names for you. You couldn't get jobs.
1: Yeah.
2: You weren't white.
1: Yeah.
2: The Irish before you were not white.
1: Yeah.
2: So when did you become white?
1: Yeah.
2: And why? Like, there has to be some reckoning. But the real problem, Tom, is that even if you don't have teeth, health care, money, because the poorest counties in this country vote against their interests. The poorest counties don't get served. They're last in education and health care, and the wealth gap is large in these poor counties that are mostly white. Mm-hmm. Most people on welfare are white, but they keep voting for people who don't give a damn about them because somehow you're still better, and Lyndon Johnson said this, than the average black person.
1: Yeah.
2: In your mind. So yeah. how do we get that? So that's the biggest problem, that people are voting their color, which hasn't served them at all.
1: Yeah. I remember the era of busing. I'm a bit older than you, and I think there was a genuine effort there in the late 60s and early 70s to try to integrate America, essentially, and certainly, you know, in the years since then, we've successfully done that with the military, and the civil service. Although Trump is trying to reverse that, I mean, hundreds of thousands of black women being fired from the civil service. I think that was the main agenda of the whole, Russell vote, Elon Musk thing. And I'd love to get your thoughts on that. But we're more segregated now than we were in 1965. How do we get out of this hole?
2: Man, that is the question. That is the question. I do have thoughts, but it's
1: please share them.
2: Okay. Again, everybody listening should confront the anti-black, anti-immigrant, you know, because we have blacks and immigrants as avatars for why you're not successful.
1: Mm-hmm.
2: And it makes it real easy for you to point to the person that just came in flip-flops that walked 1,100 miles through rough terrain across barbed wire to escape horrors that usually, you know, this country helped foment in their country. It's easy to blame them, right?
1: Right.
2: It's easy to blame that black person that's driving a Lexus because you don't have a Lexus. You don't have a Mercedes. So the black person must be DEI. They must have gotten this wealth because they, you know, because they're handing out jobs for blacks. But you don't do a modicum of research to know that affirmative action helped more white women, more white men. And we're seeing now that white men were helped dramatically from affirmative action because now that it's even, fewer white men are getting into college.
1: Yeah.
2: If it's just on merit, you're not getting into college. So clearly that affirmative action was helping you, too. But if you have to now work on yourself, Tom, That's a hard thing. And me even saying that is making some people mad.
1: Yeah.
2: Like, how dare you? You have to be a better person.
1: No, I get it. And by the way, we've got about 2 minutes until I hit a hard break. I can't stop. I get it that, you know, we all have to do that work. And I'm calling for it every day on this program. But it seems like there has to be institutional, structural ways that we can change things in America. DEI, frankly, in my mind, is a large step forward in doing those kind of things.
2: No, because it did. It then gave people an excuse to say, this is why these people are moving up past me. Uh-huh. Not that I'm not working, right?
1: Yeah.
2: So I actually don't like those programs because they do create that. And I didn't like busing. We should talk about that, too.
1: So
2: I think busing did a number on Black education because it removed the amazing Black principals, the amazing Black teachers that cared about the children, and then bust Black children into places that hated them.
1: Yeah. Yeah.
2: Anybody that survived busing as a Black person, you are an amazing human being because, oh my God, I can't imagine going into a school system where people don't even see you as human. Children,
1: wow.
2: Parents are telling them not to play with you at lunchtime. You're sitting there ostracized, coming into a war zone. Ruby Bridges, that picture alone is like, who's throwing tomatoes at a 6-year-old?
1: Yeah.
2: What are we
1: doing? Yeah. Oh, yeah. Well, thank you for that. I'd always viewed it from my own perspective, which was I thought these Black kids coming into our school were kind of cool. But you're absolutely right. And, thank you for flipping that around for me. So if we don't have programs, what do we do? It's just education. Just wake people up.
2: I think we need to hit rock bottom and be reminded. You asked me. I think the people who are horrible need to feel all of the choices that they've made.
1: Mm-hmm.
2: Because I come from a group of people that figured out how to make chitlins. And I say that, I use that as a metaphor. You're going to give me entrails, I'm going to make them delicious.
1: Yeah.
2: I don't want to eat the entrails, but if I'm going to eat the entrails, they're going to be delicious. I think people need to, you know, you have the Senate, you have the House, you have the presidency, you live in these. Okay. Go to break. Let's talk about it.
1: Okay, yeah. Stick around, Karen. I want to continue the conversation. We got Karen Hunter with us. She's on the SiriusXM Urban View channel, 3 to 6 p.m. daily. What's the number on that channel, Karen?
2: 126. One number below you.
1: There you go. 126. We'll be right back. Stick around.
0: This is the Tom Hartman Program.
1: 18 minutes past the hour. Karen Hunter's with us. We'll be back in just a second.

0: And welcome back. So, Karen, we were starting to dig into this. You want to finish your thought here? I think we got interrupted.
1: No, it's okay. I think that a lot of people feel very good about the choices that they make because it doesn't require anything of them. They don't have to change. They don't have to examine themselves. They can go to church on Sunday and feel, you know, that they're going to heaven. But those choices, as I just was pointing out, the presidency, the House, the Senate, and the Supreme Court are all in the grasp of people who folk said this is what they wanted. Mm-hmm. So, yeah, I think the consequences of those actions should be felt. Now, I know everyone, there's going to be pain for everybody. But I think people are going to have to confront their choices and not have an out. And I think if, like, Obama came into office and many people blame his presidency for how we got here.
0: The, right? the backlash, the white backlash.
1: Yeah. Did we have a black president? Oh, no, not on my watch.
0: Yeah.
1: But really, if you think about Obama's presidency, he was elected because George Bush had thrown us into the abyss. We were on the verge of having an epic level crash of the markets, not seen since the Great Depression.
0: Yep.
1: Right. If you remember the automobile industry, the housing bubble had burst. I mean, we were on the brink of a disaster. And you elect this man who puts it all together. Saves the auto industry, saves the banks, which he shouldn't have done.
0: Tesla.
1: Oh, my God. Like, just saved everything.
0: Yeah.
1: And then even gave us hope. Hope. Mm-hmm. You know, like there was a civility, a level of class. You know, there was something that everybody could feel good about. When he traveled to other countries, we weren't embarrassed. Mm-hmm. But there was a faction in this country that felt that it was out of order. This is not the way. This is not American. So we got Trump. A failed businessman, six times bankrupter, carnival barker, television star, apprentice, because they couldn't find a real businessman to man that. These are facts, right?
0: Mm-hmm.
1: They couldn't find a legitimate business person to be on The Apprentice, and they found him, right?
0: That's true. GE, he was the only guy who'd take the job because everybody else was actually busy running successful businesses.
1: Doing business. So you put a man that has gone bankrupt six times as a business model, who also claims to be a billionaire, which means he could pay his debt, but refused to, rather go bankrupt and leave people without their paycheck that he promised to pay. You put him in, family values? He got his second girlfriend pregnant while he was married to the first wife, right? Married her, slept with a porn star while he was married to pregnant. The one that Melania, that y'all love so much, she was pregnant with Barron, and he's sleeping with a porn star. Family values?
0: Yeah.
1: What are we doing here?
0: Yeah. And he just paid $5.6 million for now we can say Donald Trump is a rapist. You know, he's not accused of it. He's not adjudicated. He's, you know, he's paid the fine. There's no. And yet. It just astonishes me that Republicans are still supporting this guy and desperately. I mean, I'm watching these hearings on TV right now where Todd Blanche, his professional suck up, is dancing around this stuff. And the Republicans are just, you know, gushing all over him. Karen Hunter is with us. Karen, this is just another one of these little breaks. We'll be right back in about, I don't know, 20 seconds or so. Karen Hunter is with us. You can find her show on SiriusXM's Urban View, 3 to 6 p.m. Eastern Time daily. Karen Hunter Show.com, the website. Karen Hunter over on Blue Sky. Stick around. We'll be right back.

0: 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Democracy belongs to you. Welcome back. 23 minutes past the hour. Karen Hunter's with us, the host of the Karen Hunter Show on Sirius XM Urban View, 3 to 6 p.m. daily. That's Sirius 126. KarenHunterShow.com, her website. Karen Hunter over on Blue Sky. Karen, we've been talking about, we've talked about race, we've talked about, you know, the direction that this country is going. You know, your plans to leave the country, my plans to go to jail. You know, if it all falls apart. And I'm wondering from your perspective and that of your audience. Demographically, I think our audiences are somewhat different.
1: Pretty similar, yeah.
0: There are a lot of similar. There's a lot of overlap, but there's also, you know, what, you know, I asked this before, and we didn't really have an opportunity to get specific. In the you know, roughly 3 minutes here we have until the end of this half hour, what can average people do with regard to the Democratic Party, given that we're not going to have any impact on the Republican Party, to the best of my, you know, that I can tell?
1: I actually don't agree with that. Well, let me just be clear.
0: Please.
1: I'm staying and fighting. You said something about jail. I'm not going to jail. I'm leaving first. But I'm staying and fighting even, no matter what happens, because that's how we build the world that we deserve, is to stay and fight for it.
0: Yep.
1: I think one of the things, and this is kind of what I've never bought into Democrats and Republicans. Mm-hmm. You know, I'm a Democrat. I'm a human being who lives in this country, and I live in a neighborhood. So what I'm challenging all my listeners to do is to walk their neighborhood. What's needed in your neighborhood? Politics is simply rights and resources. It's not your identity. You are electing people to represent you to go get the things that you need. But you have to first know what you need. What do you need in your community? And if you don't have it, you know, get a couple of your neighbors together. If it's, you know, the roads being repaved, if it's a better school, if it's your garbage not being picked up. I had a kid in my neighborhood that was selling drugs on the corner. When I would come home, I confronted him. And, you know, he spoke disrespectfully to me. So I went to the police chief and I said, hey, we have a problem here. And then I had everyone in my building. I lived in a 16 unit condo. I knocked on everybody's door, gave them an hour to call the police. And they did every hour. And every hour somebody would show up. And you know what I realized, Tom, that the police don't want to be bothered. So they got that kid up out of the paint. OK, they did not want to hear from us. OK, every hour. And I was willing to do that for a week. And it didn't take a week. It took one day of calling them every hour for them to come and get that kid from in front of our building. And then period.
0: Activism works.
1: It's not activism. I live there. Mm-hmm. There was graffiti. Somebody was painting graffiti down the block. I went to Home Depot, got some white paint, spray painted over the graffiti. Mm-hmm. I did that, right? There was a bumpy road that my car kept hitting. I went to Home Depot, got a little gravel, put it in, and then the next week the city came and paved the whole road. Because at the end of the day, I live there. If I'm being inconvenienced and it's uncomfortable for me to be there, there's garbage. I went and got a little broom and a little dustpan and cleaned up.
0: There you go. From the great Karen Hunter. Karen, it is always such a pleasure talking with you. Thank you so much for dropping by the program today.
1: Thank you. Thank you.
0: Great talking with you. It's 27 minutes past the hour. I'll be back with, the con always works right up until the moment it doesn't. Stick around. I'll be right back.
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0: Defending America from the weapons of mass deception. I'll be right back. Stick around.

Good morning. This is the Commonwealth Report. News for the public, not the powerful. You can follow us at commonwealthreport.news. Who does Mike Johnson think the military is for? House Speaker Mike Johnson wants Congress to hand the Pentagon another $350 billion on top of a record $1.1 trillion military budget. Here's how he justified it. He said, we're, quote, fighting communism on our own shores. Think about that. The Speaker of the House says the American military needs more money to fight Americans. This comes as Trump has threatened to deploy troops against what he calls the enemy within, and just reposted a video declaring democratic socialism must be criminalized and its leaders deported. Reuters counted Trump invoking communism, at least 81 times in 2 weeks since progressive candidates won primaries across the country. The money would move through a GOP-only reconciliation bill, no Democratic votes needed. When politicians start calling their opponents enemies of the state and then arm up to fight them, that's not national security. That's how republics die. Your tax dollars are bankrolling Europe's far right. The State Department has posted a formal funding notice offering grants to $1 to $3 million each to build what it calls civilizational bonds in Europe. The Financial Times reports the program is designed to fund Trump-aligned think tanks and organizations across the continent. Officials running it have already met with Nigel Farage's Reform Party, Germany's far-right AfD, and groups tied to Viktor Orban. The grant language talks about mass migration, Western identity, code for white people, and fighting supranational overreach. Foreign Policy reports the money must be spent by September, and critics warn new front groups could spring up just to grab it. Let's be clear about what's happening here. Washington spent decades condemning Russia for funding extremist movements inside other democracies. Now, your tax dollars are doing the exact same thing to our own allies. Did RFK Jr. break the law to rig the midterms? Oregon Senator Ron Wyden has filed a complaint against Health Secretary Robert F. Kennedy Jr., saying that he violated the Hatch Act by personally calling Libertarian candidates in two Iowa congressional races and pressuring them to drop out. Why? Because third-party candidates might siphon votes away from Republicans in a midterm year where control of the Congress hangs in the balance. In a recorded call, Kennedy told one candidate, quote, if this seat flips, it makes my life hell. He even dangled a federal job, which Wyden says amounts to an illegal quid pro quo. A watchdog at Citizens for Responsibility and Ethics called it a clear violation. Notice the pattern. Republicans clear spoilers off the ballot for themselves, while the DSA surges on the left. Voters are supposed to pick their leaders. Cabinet secretaries aren't supposed to delete candidates from the ballot. Should Trump's personal lawyer run the Justice Department? Today, Acting Attorney General Todd Blanche faces his Senate confirmation hearing, and Robert Reich has laid out the case against him. Blanche was Trump's private defense lawyer, and Reich argues he still treats Trump, not the United States, as his client. The record is staggering. Blanche's department admitted violating the Epstein Files Transparency Act with improper redactions and keeps stalling court orders to release the records. He's prosecuting Trump's enemies, from John Brennan to James Comey, who was indicted over a photo of seashells. He signed a settlement that would immunize Trump and his family from future prosecution. Just this week, a federal judge called his handling of Trump's IRS settlement untenable and referred him to the New York bar. Over a quarter of the department's lawyers have fled. The Senate switchboard is open. Reich says, call today. Why are your flights getting so bumpy? If your last jet flight felt rougher than you remember, you're not imagining it. Scientists at the University of Reading found that severe clear air turbulence has soared 55% over the North Atlantic since 1979 and 41% over the United States. The culprit? Climate change. Warmer air is supercharging wind shear in the jet streams, creating turbulence invisible to radar and nearly impossible for pilots to dodge. Atmospheric scientist Paul Williams says the evidence shows, quote, the increase has already begun, and projections indicate injury-level turbulence could double or triple in the coming decade. Every additional degree of warming makes it worse. The next time the seatbelt sign snaps on at 35,000 feet, remember, that's not bad luck. That's fossil fuel pollution shaking the whole plane.
Trump opens the door to killing grizzly bears. Interior Secretary Doug Burgum stood with three Republican governors in Montana yesterday and announced a proposed rule handing grizzly bear management back to the states. The bears stay listed as threatened, but Idaho, Montana, and Wyoming would get far more flexibility to kill them. Fewer than 2,000 grizzlies survive in the lower 48, occupying just 6% of their historic range. Andrea Zaccarardi of the Center for Biological Diversity said, quote, grizzlies shouldn't be killed at the whim of the livestock industry, end quote, while it profits off our public lands. Conservationists note the last time states got control, Wyoming immediately planned a trophy hunt. A 30-day comment period is now open. These bears belong to all of us, not to the cattle lobby. Once they're gone, no rule change brings them back. And that's the way it is today, Wednesday, July 15th, 2026. I'm Tom Hartman.

0: 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Human beings have a couple of unique characteristics. The first is that we can be very tender and loving and concerned and caring toward people we perceive as being our group, us. We can also be extraordinarily violent against people that we consider to be them, if we think of them or this other as a threat. Probably the classic example of this is Adolf Hitler convincing Germans that, you know, Jews were a threat to them and good Germans going along with the Holocaust. Well, this othering is built into our DNA. This is, you know, ancient stuff. And the Republican Party, since the time of Nixon, when he started, you know, picking up the white racist vote after Democrats laid it down in the 60s, Republicans have been using this to try to other minorities in America as a political strategy. And this is really deadly stuff. There's a whole op-ed about it over at HartmanReport.com. Is othering human nature's deadliest instinct? Check it out. No audio? We got it? Okay, good. And welcome back. And my daily take over at Harbin Report today is titled, Midterm Elections, the Con Always Works Right Up Until the Moment It Doesn't. And, you know, tomorrow night at 9 o'clock, Donald Trump is going to go on TV and he's going to tell us all about how the election in Georgia got stolen and John Ossoff is not legitimately elected Democratic United States Senator, and how Raphael Warnock, oh my God, the black guy, how did a black guy get elected in Georgia? He's obviously not the legitimately elected senator from Georgia, and that Joe Biden wasn't the legitimately elected president from Georgia, and when Trump was calling up Brad Raffensperger, the Georgia Secretary of State, and begging for 11,000 votes, it was because he knew that there was fraud. And see, now we've got proof of it because Tulsi went down there and they got all these ballots and we went through them and here's what we found. And you and I both know it's all going to be BS. All right, the state of Georgia recounted those ballots three times, once by hand, every single ballot. And this was a Republican administration. But he's going to try this big lie anyway. And I mean, this is just Roy Cohn 101. I wrote a book about this, The Last American President. The first third of the book is about how Roy Cohn was Donald Trump's mentor. And, you know, it just basically said, you might be guilty, it doesn't matter. Don't settle, don't apologize, attack the accuser. I mean, you know, Roy Cohn had three rules: attack, never defend; deny everything, admit nothing; and claim victory no matter what actually happened. And that is what Donald Trump is doing with Iran. It's what Donald Trump is doing with Venezuela. It's what he's doing with Cuba. It's what he's doing with our economy. It's what he's doing with ICE. It's what literally everything is. He is following these rules. And now he's got a bunch of little Roy Cohns working for him. You've got, you know, two of them up for, you know, up for nomination this morning. You know, one to be the director of national intelligence, the other to be the attorney general, and they're both just lying their teeth off. The guy who wants to be director of national intelligence could not even say on television this morning that Joe Biden won the 2020 election. Even though he won it by 7 million votes, he could not say it. Because he's terrified of the man who wants to be emperor. Who thinks he's emperor? And, you know, and now Trump is saying, you know, the Save America Act is what's going to save us, and we got to stop these communists. And you got Mike Johnson getting increasingly hysterical, talking about taking out the communists. And, you know, I want to talk about that in far more detail tomorrow. But this is dark stuff. And this so-called Save America Act that'll make it so that women who didn't legally change their names, their birth certificate and their driver's license, have different names on them, can't vote. People, it's 21 million Americans who can't even find a birth certificate for a whole variety of reasons. You know, they weren't born in a hospital, the hospital burned down, the records are gone, whatever. Won't be able to vote. That, you know, the Roy Cohn would be proud. And the last thing that Trump has not done to turn America into a fully fascist state. I mean, he's laid the foundation for so much of this. You know, in fascism, first of all, you know, Benito Mussolini said fascism should more rightly be called corporatism because it's the merger of corporate and state interests. Check. Donald Trump has the federal government buying parts of corporations. He's got corporate overlords, CEOs, and billionaires basically buying politicians and buying legislation. You create a secret police force that's answerable only to the boss. That's now ICE. He's created this 5,000-person unit within the National Guard of Trump loyalists who are a, quote, rapid reaction force ready to deploy on a moment's notice. Like when the people get pissed off because the election gets stolen this November. Because where I started this sentence was the last thing that he hasn't done, the only thing he hasn't done, is seize control of our elections. He's asserted control over our news. He's got Brennan Carr out there saying that 39% cap on media ownership, where, you know, right now the law says that no one media company can own media that reaches more than 39% of the American electorate. Obviously, you know, to try to avoid the syndrome that we had a century ago with William Randolph Hearst of, you know, one guy controlling basically the opinion of America and leading us straight into the Spanish-American War. But, you know, saying to Frederick Remington, just give me the pictures and I'll give you the war. So you've got a Carr trying to undo that. You've got Carr threatening these networks. You've got them going after ABC now. They're going, you know, you've got this Nepo baby who's trying to buy CNN now that he's already bought CBS and turned it into a propaganda outlet. So you've got the media. You've got education. You've got the colleges cowed. You've got the legal profession cowed. You've got the police departments on your side. You've got your own private police department. You're messing with the schools. The last thing is the elections. You know, I used to live in West Germany. I lived for part of the year that Louise and I lived there. We spent a lot of time right on the East German border in a little town called Herheim. And in East Germany, they had elections. Now, Putin was running the KGB in East Germany. He wasn't the number one guy, but he was way up there. You know, for the whole country. And they had elections, and they had a 98% turnout on their elections. Everybody voted. Because authoritarians don't ever abolish elections. They'll still have elections in Turkey. They're having, you know, they have elections in China. They have elections in Russia. They have elections. It's just that the government controls the outcome of the elections through a whole bunch of different mechanisms, through voter suppression, through manipulating the media, through deciding who can vote and who can't vote, to deciding which votes to count and which votes to throw out. That's the last piece, and that's the piece that Trump is working on right now, and that's where this is going. And tomorrow night is going to be a really significant, I think, seminal moment in the history of the United States, and we need to be paying careful attention, and we need to be ready, because this assault, this is the final assault, right? This is the final wall that they want to take down to end democracy in America and turn this into a complete police state, a neo-fascist police state, right here in the United States. I'll be right back. It's 43 minutes past.
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0: You know, Jefferson said eternal vigilance is the price of liberty. Yeah, let's do that.

0: And welcome back, Skip in Morgantown, is it Morristown, New Jersey? Hey, Skip, what's on your mind today?
1: Hey, Tom. I wanted to get your take on this tangent I had on the conservative mind. I can't remember the author. I keep always wanting to say Charlie Kirk.
0: It's Russell Kirk.
1: Russell Kirk. There you go. And this whole communist projection thing that's going on now. Could it be that, you know, with Kirk's warning of the strong middle class and what it'll bring in the future, could they have shifted and said, now with the Soviet collapse and China becoming an authoritarian capitalist state, that we no longer needed a strong middle class, that we could go back to just having the working poor and the great wealth discrepancies? What's your take on that?
0: Well, I think that was the essential argument of Kirk's book, and it wasn't the main argument, but it was kind of under it all, and it was certainly the argument that Kirk's peers at the time, people like William F. Buckley and Bill Kristol's father, I'm forgetting his first name, but he was, you know, a contemporary of Buckley's. That was the argument that they were making, was that the middle class is like this artifact, this artificial thing that Franklin Roosevelt created with unions and whatnot, and you had a whole lot of people who were getting paid a whole lot more than they were worth, and the result was damage to the U.S. economy because American business wasn't as efficient as it would be if you did not have all these labor regulations, if you didn't have these workplace safety regulations, if you didn't have the minimum wage, if you didn't have requirements for insurance for people, you know, stuff like that. So, you know, yeah, they have been making that argument since the days of the Revolution. Conservatives have been.
1: Just to
0: finish that thought, the subtitle of Kirk's book, The Conservative Mind, is From Burke to Eliot. And Eliot is T.S. Eliot, but the Burke is Edmund Burke. And Edmund Burke, during the American Revolution, wrote, "It does me no harm if a man is allowed to engage in as servile a profession as tallow maker or candle or hairdresser, but it does society considerable violence if such a man is allowed to participate in governance," in other words, to vote. That's their position. You know, there should be an underclass, not a middle class.
1: Didn't live with Burke for a while?
0: I beg your pardon?
1: Didn't Thomas Paine spend time with Burke for a while?
0: Oh, that's why Thomas Paine wrote The Rights of Man. Thomas Paine went over to England and spent 2 weeks at Burke's house, and they got into such a fight that Thomas Paine wrote an entire book as a rebuttal to Edmund Burke. Yeah. Or I guess it was Ireland. Burke was Irish, not British, but yeah.
1: Right. You know, it's just I'm concerned about this, you know, how they always do this projection thing. They scream at us about, you know, like this case, communism, yet he's buying up all this stuff.
0: Yeah.
1: And that's very communistic.
0: Yeah. Well, they don't care about those labels. And I actually could make a good argument for the federal government owning some shares in some companies and creating sort of a sovereign wealth fund or whatever. But, it's a pretty esoteric argument. And it's not the reason that they're doing it. This is just pure corruption, simple, pure and simple.
1: Right.
0: Skip, I got to run, but thanks for the call. It's nice to hear from you. I appreciate it. It's 47 minutes past the hour. I'll be back with more of the news of the day and your calls in just a moment. Stay with us.

0: Hey, thanks so much for sharing our program and for reaching out to our stations and sponsors and letting them know that you're listening. It really means a lot to us. So back in 1933, when Franklin Roosevelt became president, we were in the depths of the Great Depression. He raised the top income tax rate on billionaires from 25% to 90%. The ultra-rich were screaming, and here's what he had to say.
1: A number of my friends who belong in the very high upper bracket have suggested to me on several occasions of late that if I am re-elected president, they will have to move to some other nation because of high taxes here. Now, I will miss them very much.
0: He just took it right to them, right? Now, what came out of that was the world's largest and fastest growing and first major middle class. We can do this again. We just have to raise taxes on rich people. It's pretty straightforward. There's a whole article about it over at HartmanReport.com. Check it out. And welcome back.
2: To the
0: it's 49 minutes past the hour, and I'm not sure where to start. There's so much going on right now. Mike Johnson says the Pentagon needs more money for fighting communism on our own shores. This is crazy. We are now also bankrolling right-wing groups in Europe. There's something deeply, deeply wrong with this, too. What we're seeing is the spread of fascism around the world in the formerly democratic world. And I really need to do a deeper dive on that. We'll get into that more later. So what's on your mind today? Dawn in Colorado Springs, Colorado. Hey, Dawn, what's up?
3: Well, I was. Can you hear me?
0: Yeah, just fine.
3: I was noticing something yesterday that sort of upset me. Not blaming you personally, but when you and Alex were talking about who you would like to see orate as Bill Clinton or Barack Obama, you came up with, I think, eight, or and then another caller came up with two more names. All of them were men. Mm-hmm. And it bothered me because I noticed that nobody even said AOC. She's a rock star. She
0: yeah.
3: orates
0: yeah.
3: just as good as any
0: You're absolutely
3: man.
0: Right. Not to mention Elizabeth
3: and
0: Warren,
3: then,
0: too.
3: And our friend Karen here, I mean, her whole conversation with you, it's black women are women. And what the Democratic Party could do is go get some of these, go court some of these military women, these black women who have been shuffled to the side because of the administration and the Department of War guy. Hmm. Go get some of them. They've
0: yeah.
3: got something to say, and when men are all in a room, in the men's room, they don't look around and go, "What's missing?"
0: Mm-hmm.
3: You know what I mean?
0: Yeah,
3: they,
0: I do.
3: That's your the default is,
0: yep.
3: and when you close your eyes and think, and I say president, the picture in our heads is a man because they've only ever been men,
0: mm-hmm.
3: and it takes effort to go beyond the default. Do you know what I'm trying to say?
0: I absolutely do, Dawn. I get it. I totally get it. And I agree.
3: It's effort. You know, like, I love AOC. When she talks,
0: Me too.
3: I listen.
0: So I suggested she should be a great
3: list.
0: Candidate for president.
3: Exactly. She should be on your short list.
0: Yeah.
3: Before Gavin Newsom, oh. honestly, she's way more progressive.
0: Oh, I would much rather have AOC as president and running for president.
3: But he was the name you came up with first.
0: No, not in terms of my advocacy, in terms of who everybody in the party is talking about. That was the context of that conversation.
3: I know, but you two came up. Perked my ears up. I noticed.
0: Yeah.
3: Because there was something missing.
0: Yeah, no,
3: and
0: I got it.
3: It's hard to notice if you don't go and figure out what you're missing.
0: I got it. We're starting to go over the same territory twice here, Don, so I'm going to move along. But thank you for the call. You said it very well. Louise in Frankfort, Michigan. Hey, Louise, what's up?
4: Hi.
0: Hey.
4: I wanted to ask you, do we have any assurance that the Trump administration is not like deleting information and destroying files of all the crimes that they're committing right now, because we're going to need that information when we get to the other side.
0: I agree. They are destroying information. They did during the first Trump administration. There's no doubt in my mind they're doing it right now. And in fact, they have asserted, and this was, we covered this on this program about 2 weeks ago, where they came right out and asserted that they did, that the Presidential Records Act did not apply to them. Which was passed after the Nixon scandals.
4: We have no assurance.
0: No, we have none.
4: We have to depend on somebody keeping it somehow.
0: Yeah.
4: Who's inside, on the inside.
0: Oh, there you go.
4: Gosh. All right, and I want to say also that Benzie County up here is working hard. You know, you've trained me well. And we've been out there. We have a geo group prison up here where at least one person has died, and other people have written in complaints. But we can only

0: and Louise's.
1: Well, thank you. Thank you, Louise.
0: Far and wide, as far as I can.
1: Okay. Well, thank you very much.
0: All right. Good luck.
1: Yeah, thank you.
0: Bye.
1: David in Columbus, Ohio. Hey, David, what's on your mind today?
2: Hi. I have a sore issue that keeps recurring every election. The Democrats in Ohio, they want your money, but they don't want you to participate. There's a lot of things that individuals can do, and I don't have millions of dollars, but I would like to participate in an election and contact people. I would like to see the candidate go out and interact with the voters. I organized a meet the candidate night with a neighborhood association I have, and we did that for state representatives. We could also do that for statewide representatives or, you know, federal. I just feel like this is an important election, and the current candidates are leading, but they just seem to sort of disappear. And this happens all the time, and I feel frustrated with it.
1: Well, I can tell you one bit of kind of conventional wisdom among election consultants and whatnot is that the summer doesn't matter, that people aren't paying attention during the summer. People are on vacation. People aren't watching the news. I can tell you participation in programs like this drops during the summer. The ratings for the news programs and the cable TV networks drops during the summer. And so, you know, most politicians aren't really working hard to get your vote during the summer. But if you start booking things for them, you know, in early September, I'm guessing you'll find a whole lot more interest. It may just be this. If you're not getting, you know, a positive response right now, it's because it's July, and July and August. Although I'm with you, David. This is a vital election, and we need to do everything we possibly can right now. And we shouldn't be defaulting to the old systems just because they were predictable.
2: Well, the Ohio legislature's on vacation, and some would say they're always on vacation. But I would like to know that there's something, you know, I can't just sit around. Sometimes I just feel anxious. I got to do something, you know.
1: Yeah. And have you been to your party meetings?
2: It's frustrating. Oh, no, I haven't. Maybe
1: that's a great place
2: option.
1: To start there in Columbus would be to just show up for the party meeting, find out, you know, when it is. I'm guessing they're probably monthly, if maybe quarterly.
2: Well, the Franklin County.
1: And just, you know, show up and you know, bring your concerns forward. David, I got to run. It's the end of the hour.
2: Thank you.
1: We'll be back on the other side of the break. Christopher Armitage is going to drop by. Conservatism, America's personality disorder, and he is trying to organize actual prosecutions of sitting Republican officials via grand juries. This is going to get amazing. Stick around.
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4: While the production of my lowdown commentaries is high-tech, I confess that I'm antiquated. I still write each piece in longhand, applying my ballpoint to paper. This has caused bewildered glances from some who see me scribbling away in local coffee shops and bars. Recently, one fellow sidled up and whispered, "Watch out! If they see you doing this, they'll haul you off to the Smithsonian." But we handwriters might not be as obsolete as the key tappers assume. A fast-spreading grassroots movement is calling for schools to re-emphasize the value of writing and printing by hand instead of being wholly dependent on machines. Already, 24 states, as varied as Mississippi and California, now require public schools to teach cursive writing in 3rd through 5th grades. This squares with new understanding of how brains absorb information. While keyboards are faster, the slower, more tactile act of handwriting creates longer-lasting comprehension of letters and better retention of the thoughts they convey. Neuroscientists find that rote keystrokes on a computer require little mental engagement, while physically drawing out words and ideas takes coordination of multiple areas of the brain to focus memory, eyes, and fingers on creating a written product. Just writing this piece conjured up a fond remembrance of my early childhood, sitting on the floor of our home learning to draw the ABCs, both print and cursive, on those line practice pads. It was both an artistic exercise and the development of a foundational tool for a life of

learning. This is Jim Hightower saying, yes, computer literacy is an indispensable element of today's childhood curriculum, but so is the richer development of human thinking through putting pen to paper. So let's do both.

Hi, this is Arnie Arneson, and this is The Best of the Attitude. We had an opportunity to interview Ken Morales. He is a ProPublica reporter, and he was writing about the United States Supreme Court. And I just want to give you the opening sentence. In its term that ended October, the Supreme Court passed an important milestone. For the first time ever, it decided more cases by secret ballot, think shadow docket, and few signed opinions than it did with cases that were argued in open court. They acted under the radar, shadow docket more than the merit cases. This is a shocking, shocking story. You have to listen. And then we grabbed a fellow by the name of Jesse Wegman. Jesse Wegman is a senior fellow at the Office of the President at the Brennan Center. And he has just written a new book. And his new book is about it's entitled The Lost Founder, James Wilson, and the Forgotten Fight for a People's Constitution. He wrote an article at the New York Times, and in it he talked about, this is the founder we need, but it's sadly the one we don't remember. This is one of the most compelling interviews I've ever done, and to learn about James Wilson now at this moment is actually critical. This, everyone, is The Best of the Attitude.

0: love about ProPublica, and to a large extent also what I love about the American Prospect, is that there are stories that are literally going under the radar that are so important to know. But unless you take the time, one, to read what they write at ProPublica or read what they write at the American Prospect, you won't know. But more importantly, what you have to love, especially about ProPublica, is that they celebrate something I so, so value, which is investigative reporting. All right. And why investigative reporting? Like, I'm an old lady, everyone. I'm 72. I've been around politics all my life. I've run for office. I've been a radio talk show host, a TV talk show host. I've written for the Boston Globe. But investigative reporters really drive policy. You think that policy is driven because someone calls their representative, but in the end, when investigative reporters are able to take the time to look into issues, not only do they point out the vulnerabilities, but they actually give you guidance as to what it is we need to change and what it is we need to fix. And so their value is, I can't even describe it. And what ProPublica does is that it finds some of the best reporters in the country, it hires them, thank you, and then it gives them time. It gives them time to study the issue. So where am I going with this? Ken Morales reports on how the federal government works and the impact of its policies on real people by using data and code. Before joining ProPublica, he served as a senior data scientist at the New York Attorney General's office, where he investigated the pharmaceutical industry, oh, I know them, the firearms manufacturers, and law enforcement misconduct and more. But where is he going with his story today at ProPublica? So important. Listen to this. The title was, A Troubling Milestone. Most Supreme Court rulings are secretive votes with little justification. Oh my God. When I think about the Supreme Court, one of the reasons why you want things to go to the Supreme Court is that you want to hear the conversation before the court. You want to ultimately see the decision, and the decision also gives you guidance as to how they did their analysis, why they came up with this policy decision, whatever it is. And even when you read the dissent, you also begin to understand what the challenges were in the case. But when you are talking about these secret votes and the shadow docket, what you get is what we're getting way too much of, which is a lack of transparency. And one of the things I've always valued, and I always used to a lot of times, you'll appreciate this, Ken. When I was in committee and maybe writing a report, even a dissent, when it was a bill would be going to the floor, or even going to the floor, I wanted to make sure that when we passed a piece of legislation, we had history. And the history was, what was the fight on the floor? The history was, what happened in the committee? Because then when you looked at the policy, you were able to look at the policy, not just with the words in the policy, but how the legislators were thinking as they embraced the policy. Well, if that was true for legislation, God help me, what's the purpose of the Supreme Court, if not to have that understanding of how they resolved it? And I'm just going to read the first couple of sentences, and then I'm going to toss to you. In its term that ended last October, the Supreme Court passed an important milestone that went unnoticed. For the first time, it decided more cases by secret ballot with few signed opinions than it did for cases argued in open court. These decisions, which make up the court's shadow docket, are a fast-track way to get a decision from the top court. They rarely include arguments, have limited briefings, and have expedited timetables. And justices infrequently provide explanation of how they voted or to cite legal precedent. The Supreme Court's increased willingness to bypass its regular process has empowered President Donald Trump at the same time as the administration has increased use of executive authority. The court has repeatedly greenlit policies of his that lower courts have blocked and has done so with little to no explanation. So, Ken, thank you for doing this. And one of the things I reminded my audience of many times is that the Supreme Court only decides 80 cases a year. That's all. Not a lot. All right? But the abuse that's happening now with Trump and the use of the shadow docket has really changed the nature of those 80 cases. So welcome to the program. Explain to my audience what has been normal and why this is so not normal, and why its abuse is something we should all be concerned about.
1: Arnie, thank you so much for having me, back, I should say. Yeah. I'd be happy to. So it's important for your listeners to understand there's two main processes to get a decision from the court, right? One is what people commonly call the merits docket, right? And that's what we're all familiar with. That's the one that just wrapped up issuing their final decisions. But as you mentioned, right, there are arguments set, there is briefing. We can now hear those arguments, actually, right? And so there is a record established, not only from the lower court, from the where evidence was gathered, and up through the appeals court, right? But also importantly, and the merits docket, you have decisions that are issued and these lengthy opinions that are written to justify the decisions of the justices. So agree or not with the ultimate decision that the justices made, there is that record that you were pointing to, right?
0: And I think about this as going to, so it goes to the district court, then it goes to the Court of Appeals, and then someone wants to appeal it to the Supreme Court, and the Supreme Court then has to decide, do I want to look at this case? Do I not want to look at this case? Maybe there are different courts of appeals that are deciding it differently, which is a reason why they want to take it. So you kind of understand the process, and you actually like the process, because you know so many people had lots of bites at the apple. They were able to argue their case at different levels. There's extensive research, a lot of decision making, and then when the Supreme Court picks it up, even their decision to pick up the case based on merit is also an explanation of their concern. And so to a large, and that's how 99.9% of us think cases get decided by the Supreme Court. That's been the usual process. So now that we know what was usual, let's talk about what's being abused.
1: Now, what's unusual, in direct contrast to that, yeah, you're absolutely right. That's, I think, and rightfully so, the public's understanding, yes, primarily of the Supreme Court is what they can see, right? What they can hear, the written opinions that come out. However, the Supreme Court has another process. It's called its emergency docket, right? And this has traditionally been used primarily for two reasons. One is like minor procedural matters, like, hey, Justice, can I get an extension on my filing, right? And those happen all the time. There are thousands of them. There is over 1,000 of them every single term. They're very rote, things like that. And the other one that was a big use of it was in capital punishment cases, where right, there is an actual emergency, right?
0: Because life and death.
1: Once a capital sentence is carried out, you cannot repair that harm, right? Mm-hmm. So those were the two primary use cases of it. And there have certainly been some instances in the past where there have been other types of cases that came through it, but they were exceedingly rare. And by and large, that was the vast majority of the shadow docket, you know, going back decades.
0: And you want that. You want to be able to have that resolution in a quick and timely fashion for the kinds of things you're describing. But what we're talking about now are not the things that you would think would want to be quick and timely, but things that would really want to sort of exhaust remedies. Things that really you need to have people hear argued, but now this is where the abuse is now becoming established.
1: Right. And so what the shadow docket is essentially going like, hey, Supreme Court, I have a case that's currently working its way through the lower court or through the appeals court, but I need you to stop something in the meantime, because like you said, we all understand the, you know, sort of district court to appeals court to Supreme Court process, right? That takes a long time. And so the idea of the emergency docket is to say, while that is going on, what's going to be the status quo, what's happening on the ground in the meantime. And increasingly, these justices have, over in the Roberts Court, used the shadow docket to change the facts on the ground, what's happening in the interim, much more aggressively than any justices that we have record of have done really in the past. And as you walked your listeners through the opening of the segment, they've increasingly stepped in to allow Trump's policy priorities to proceed in the interim, right? So how this has usually worked its way out is Trump issues an executive order, a lower court steps in and says, you can't do that, that's against the law. We put a stay, we stop that action from going into effect. Trump's Solicitor General then appeals to the Supreme Court, and the Supreme Court says, well, we haven't decided if it's legal or not what you're doing, but in the meantime, you can go ahead and do it anyway. Now, not all the time, but he's most got a very time. Good track record.
0: There's some numbers here. Let me put the numbers out, because the numbers are also shocking. So now we know at the opening sentence that they're using the shadow docket more than the merit system. But this jumped out at me. You wrote, and I think it's really important to understand why Trump wants to go to the Supreme Court. Driven by its numerous losses in lower courts, notice the word losses, the current Trump administration appeals to the emergency docket significantly more often than previous administrations. And of course, the Supreme Court has increasingly agreed to take quick action on its appeals. Now, this is the kicker. Listen to this. Put this on your refrigerator door. The Obama and George Bush administration together, filed just 8 petitions in 16 years. Let me repeat that number. So Obama and Bush together filed only 8 petitions in 16 years. You do the math. The Trump administration has filed 32 in 2025 alone. That's just, I read that number and I'm like, oh my God. But he knows why. Because he knows the Supreme Court is bending their knee to him. More often than not, they will take it up. They understand. He knows he loses when actually rational actors get a time to sort of understand what he's doing. And he doesn't want that. And the Supreme Court has shown over and over again, they're willing to sort of accommodate his agenda. And so, of course, he's going to file 32 in 2025 alone, because he's got such a great track record of winning.
1: Right. And so, you know, I think the Brennan Center for Justice has done some really fantastic work covering and tracking the applications from administrations. That's who we relied on for that. But, you know, it is certainly a very recent trend, and it's a artifact of the Roberts Court, that their willingness to sort of take on these applications. I mean, when you apply, there's no reason that the justices necessarily have to do anything. They can decline to act. They can say, no, let the lower court's rulings stand, whatever they may be. But increasingly, these justices have stepped in to, even in cases that overturns existing precedent, which I think has been the most confusing for the lower courts, because the lower court applies their understanding of the law of the land as it is at the time. A great example of this is, not to throw too much jargon, I apologize to your listeners, but Humphrey's executor was a longstanding precedent that basically said the executive cannot just fire these federal agency heads without cause. Right. Yeah. That's been a long-standing precedent. And so the lower courts applied that precedent in blocking the Trump administration's attempt to remove people from the NLRB, from the Fed, right? All these agencies. And instead, the Supreme Court came in and said, well, actually, we're going to allow you to fire, with the exception of Lisa Cook, but
0: we know that has to do with money, the Federal Reserve. I'm sorry. It's the money. Exception. Yeah.
1: But all the other ones they allowed to happen, which was a direct contravention of the established precedent that the lower courts were applying when they blocked the firing. They're like, this is clearly established law. And how it turned out was that the Supreme Court eventually did overturn that precedent. But in the meantime, it hadn't been overturned yet by the time they allowed, you know, Slaughter to be fired, by the time they allowed these other agency heads to be fired. So it seems like they're signaling what they're going to do, but that's still the law until the Supreme Court overturns it. And yet they allowed it to go on.
0: And they're so clever, though. Let me tell you why I think they're clever. So, for example, we just know that they refused to take up the E. Jean Carroll case. Okay. Mm-hmm. So now now he's exhausted his remedies. He went to the Supreme Court. The Supreme Court said, no, now you got to pay her $4 million or whatever it is. You know what? They have permission to do that. That's not a case of consequence. That's not a policy decision, all right? That's just basically Donald Trump refusing to actually pay for something, you know, a unanimous court found him guilty of. Everyone goes, oh, look what the court did. They slapped down Donald Trump. No, they didn't. What drug are you on? They had more than enough permission to do this because it does sort of create the illusion that on occasion they know how to stand up to him, but they're not. You know, the policy decisions are the ones that I think are just so, so terrifying. And one of the things that you mentioned in your piece, and I want to remind everyone, that you talked to a former deputy solicitor general who served under Reagan and Bush. Okay, so this is not a lefty, all right? And here's what he said about the shadow docket. On many subjects of real importance to our future, they've demolished what used to be the law. Oh my God, which is why I want people to understand that they've demolished the law, the whole concept of stare decisis, the whole concept of merit, the whole concept of interpretation, all that's gone out the window. And these are really issues of such extreme importance. I mean, I guess I'm grateful that the recent cases that came down, at least we have some idea of how they decided it. But I'm kind of curious also, in a shadow docket, they don't have to reveal how they voted. They don't have to reveal, but does it behoove the dissent to say something? Because even though you don't have to, the dissent could actually finger the boys that are doing the bad stuff.
1: Right. And that's a great thing to point out. And what we've increasingly seen are the liberal justices being the only known dissents on these. Right. So to your point, they don't have to do anything besides say the application is granted or the application is denied. Increasingly, as more and more important and controversial decisions are being made, you are seeing at least some attempt at justification. But when we did our analysis, we found that of all the votes that had to be cast, every single one of these goes to that we included in our analysis goes to all 9 members of the court, or 8, as the case may be sometimes, right? And they all have to vote, and it takes 5 for the application to be granted, right? But we only counted that like less than 1 in 5 of those votes had any record, whether that's saying that I, Justice so-and-so, would grant the application or issuing an opinion. And increasingly, it's the dissenting justices, particularly Justice Jackson has been quite vociferous in her critique, but certainly Sotomayor and Kagan, and every once in a while Roberts will also pop in and say and join an opinion disagreeing with things that are happening.
0: But isn't that sad that on a shadow docket we're going to get so little that we have to pray that there's going to be some kind of dissent that at least gives some exposure to what was going on in the rationale of the thinking, which they don't even have to do. They just have to take a vote. I mean, they don't have to. But mm-hmm. But I have my middle finger up in stereo. And why do I have my middle finger up in stereo? Because one of the things was Sam Alito was trying to defend, okay, the fact of the rise in the shadow docket. And I have my finger down my throat because here's what he says. We do not file these emergency applications. Parties file them. Excuse me, Sam, but you have to accept what they filed. I mean, what a crock. I mean, it's like, well, you know, the fact that 100 petitions were filed, that's not our problem. It's the filer's problem. And I'm going, no, your problem is you decided which ones you were going to take up. You are the gatekeeper, not them, you. But Ken, what scares me is that this is a justice who's using this as his defense. This is like pathetic. It's pathetic.
1: And certainly, Justice Alito is not the only one. We've heard increasingly from other justices. I know Justice Kavanaugh has recently said they've had to adopt more and more processes without elaborating to the public what those processes are for the shadow docket. Justice Barrett has said that there's the activity there has been a recent phenomenon without elaborating more. It would be great if they would tell us a little bit more about this. But what we found is that on occasion, the justices have tried to say that this is like the increased activity on the shadow docket is the result of us getting more applications. But what we found was that with the very notable exception of the last term, which was supercharged by Trump applications, going back decades, the number of applications that they've received that are substantive, right, has risen and fallen, but there was no real big upward trend to explain the increasing activity on the shadow docket. What we instead found is that of those that they were receiving, the justices have been opting more and more to say, hey, all nine of us need to act on this. We need to decide what to do on this. So instead of just letting these applications be denied and letting the lower court process play out, increasingly starting around the 2015 term, the Supreme Court has decided to step in on the applications that they are getting. So this was not an outside force. This is the justices' willingness to act.
0: But at the same time, they don't have to reveal how they voted.
1: And they don't have to reveal.
0: So again, the whole thing is just so wrapped up in secrecy. It just is so offensive to me. And you wrote what Ketanji Brown Jackson said. She said, we cannot expect the public to have faith in our judicial system if, without clear explanation, we consistently greenlight harmful acts that do real damage. And again, I may disagree with something. I may disagree with a decision, Ken, but at least I want to understand how you got there. Okay, how you got there. I my poor audience has heard me say a million times that if I ever ran for office again, my entire campaign would be three words: do the math. And the reason why I like math is that it's a problem. 2 + 2 = 4. You can see how I got to 4, okay? All right, so in a lot of ways, my do the math is also about transparency. You know, it's about explaining your work. Remember when you were in school and your teacher would be grading a paper and they would say, show me your work? And sometimes you would even get a good grade even if the answer was wrong, because when you showed the work, the teacher would understand what it was you were doing and how you were thinking. So the idea of what you learned in school, show me the work, is being denied to the American people on issues of profound importance to them. Profound. So before I let you go, Ken, is there anything that the Congress can do about just the shadow docket alone? I mean, I know I wanted to have tenure and I, you know, whatever it is that we can do, but is there anything they could do to sort of at least make sure that this kind of result is not abused?
1: Right. Well, I mean, what I will say is that just to say very quickly to your audience that even though the final big merits opinions have been issued, the term is not over. And so shadow docket decisions will keep coming out all the way through the start of the next term in October. Because they're done with the merits doesn't mean they're done on the shadow docket. Now, that to your question, indisputably, Congress has the power to pass laws that will say what the court can or cannot do, right? Now, this court might not agree with that. However, historically, that has always been the case. So there is no question that Congress can and has repeatedly, throughout the history of our nation, stepped in and changed the court, changed the size of the court, changed what types of cases the court can and cannot hear. And they could do so again. It would just depend on the Congress's willingness to actually do that.
0: So I'm going to just basically say that I would love Congress to bring it up, because I don't want it to be Arne Arneson and ProPublica to be the only people to talk about this. And the way that it becomes more common knowledge and a headline in the Washington Post and the New York Times and every other paper in the country is if Congress brings it up and shows the abuse. I mean, We know a lot about the Epstein files because they talked a lot about it. Well, I am worried about the Epstein files. Trust me. I'm equally worried about this. This is as important, if not more so, than the Epstein files. But do you know about it? No. But because of ProPublica and the Brennan Center, we learn more about it. But if Congress takes it up and makes it sort of part of their agenda and talks about it a lot, people are already disgusted with the Supreme Court. Now they need to understand why they're even more disgusted. And it's because of what you wrote about in your fabulous piece at ProPublica. Ken Morales reports on how the federal government works and impacts its policies on real people. The title of the very important piece, every sentence is worth holding on to. A troubling milestone. Most Supreme Court rulings are secretive votes with little justification. Think about it, our Supreme Court. Thank you so much for doing this, Ken.
2: If you're just tuning in, this is the Best of the Attitude with Arnie Arneson.

0: I saw an article at the New York Times, and I read it, and I'm like, I gotta find this guy. The title of the article was, "The Founder We Need is the One We Don't Remember." And I went, huh. And then I read the article, and I was moved, I was emotional, I was inspired, because the writing of this article, and then it turned out he also wrote a book about him, is that we actually need to know more about him at this moment. Because to a large extent, he is the figure we need. He is the fighter we need, the person who really understands what democracy is about. And it was an inspiring article. But let me tell you who wrote it. Jesse Wegman is a senior fellow in the Office of the President at the Brennan Center. He works with the Kohlberg Center on the U.S. Supreme Court, the Future of the Constitution Advisory Committee, and the Brennan Center Ventures on Electoral Policy and Democracy Reform. From 2013 to 2025, he was a member of the New York Times Editorial Board, where he wrote more than 1,000 editorials, I got to go back and read them all, and signed pieces on law and politics. Before the Times, Wegman was a senior editor at Newsweek and the Daily Beast, and a legal editor at Reuters. He has been a reporter and a producer for National Public Radio. He is the author of the book, the new forthcoming book, and I believe it may just be out. It's entitled The Lost Founder, James Wilson, and the Forgotten Fight for a People's Constitution. And the founder we need to know is that fellow named James Wilson, that he's written a book. And as I introduce you, Jesse Wegman, I need to let you know that my stepson is the editor and the creator of Civics 101, a national public radio. So what you do and what he does in some ways are like parallel tracks. So I am honored to have you on the air. And I'm grateful that you wrote the piece at the New York Times. So tell us a little bit about who this fellow was, okay, that we don't know, and how the hell did you find him? I mean, I'm thinking about it, like, how did you know to glom onto this human being, and what about him made you so curious that you had to write a book? Yeah. All right, so welcome to the program.
1: Thank you so much for having me. I love talking about James Wilson because my discovery of him gave me quite a lot of embarrassment that I didn't know who he was. So this was about 8 years ago. I was writing a book on the Electoral College, on the history of the Electoral College and on its functioning and its dysfunctioning over the generations. And I went back into the notes, Madison's notes of the Constitutional Convention, to figure out where was it at the convention that they adopted it. I wanted to see that moment. And instead, I run into this Scottish guy who just keeps talking and keeps interrupting everybody else. You know, he's got that heavy Scottish brogue, and he keeps saying things that sound like shockingly modern to our ears for someone in the 18th century. One of the things he said, and this is why it struck me for that book, was, you know, we're talking about electing a president. Well, the obvious way to do it is just a direct election by the people. Why would you do it any other way? I'm paraphrasing here, but this was his argument, was that the people should elect the president. And this is an argument he's making in 1787, right? This is not a time period that most of us think about as one that's suffused with democracy. If anything, the founders are deeply skeptical and even fearful of giving
0: the crowd,
1: giving right. the rule to the people. James Wilson stands virtually alone in arguing, among the framers, arguing for direct popular participation in government. So I was shocked by this guy. I was like, how do I not know who he is? And I kind of racked my brain. I was like, you know, I went to college, I went to law school, I write for a major national newspaper about the Constitution and the Supreme Court. Like, how do I not know James Wilson? So I start asking around, and nobody else knows James Wilson either. And I was like, this is crazy. This guy, as I start reading about him, you know, he has no proper biography. As I start reading about him, little bits and pieces, I'm like, this guy was at the center of everything. And he's far and away the most democratic of all the founders. He believes more strongly in the power of regular people and in the equality of regular people than anybody else. He promotes this idea of popular sovereignty beyond where anyone else is at that time, which the argument popular sovereignty is the idea that all political power resides in the people. They cannot give it away. They can rent it out for a time, but they can't give it away. And they are allowed, they are empowered to change their government whenever and however they please. That to him was the essence of the Declaration of Independence. Wilson holds on to this principle far more closely than any other founder. And so I was just totally drawn to him because I thought, first of all, the ideas were so bracing for us today when we think of the founding as this kind of time locked in amber where everybody was wearing their wigs and debating how to keep power as far from the people as possible. And here's this guy yelling across the room, making the opposite argument. So it was that, and then it was the fact that nobody knew who he was. I'm asking around, nobody knows, even extremely educated people don't know who he is. And the story that I've told that where it really iced it for me was I was at an event with a bunch of legal bigwigs, and it's a buffet, and I'm in the buffet line, and I hear behind me in line, I'm holding my plate, and I hear the voice of a Supreme Court justice, a very distinctive voice. So I turn around, and I'm like, Justice, I'm just reading, I just discovered James Wilson. God, this is so exciting. I didn't even know who he was. And the justice says to me, oh, well, I know, of course, I know James Wilson. He's also a justice on the first Supreme Court. And I said, I know, I'm so excited by James Wilson and his ideas. And the justice says to me, yes, I know James Wilson. And within like a minute of talking with him, I realized that I know more about James Wilson than he does. And so I thought, okay, that's a book. So that was how I came to tell this story.
0: So I'm going to ask a favor. One of my absolute favorite musicals is 1776. Okay?
1: Yeah.
0: And I've always told my audience a story that was the first musical my husband, who at that time we were just dating, decided to take me to. Okay? And I married a Republican libertarian atheist who had never voted for me. So the idea that he was gonna take me to 1776 was kind of interesting. And I've told my audience this over and over again, but you'll understand the connection. So I'm watching this musical for the first time, and the first song is about John Adams, where they say, sit down, John, for God's sakes, just sit down. And Marty's looking at me, and all of a sudden he realizes I'm starting to cry. And he goes, you're crying. Why are you crying? And then all of a sudden he looks at me and goes, you're John Adams. Ooh. And I went, I am, okay? That sometimes you might be right, but you can't be the messenger, all right? But as I'm listening to you, I want them to rewrite 1776. No, I'm dead serious. I want them to include James Wilson because I want his words part of that story. They were never embraced in the way that we would have wanted. But I want 1776 to bring in that character with those words. You make me cry because I think it's so important.
1: I'm really glad that you brought up 1776 because, first of all, it's the epigraph to my book is a line from that show. And I'm just going to read it to you. This is not, I just want a disclaimer here, this was not a real quote from James Wilson. Nevertheless, it's symbolic of the story that I'm telling. Yeah. So this is what he says. This is James Wilson's character in 1776, the Broadway musical, speaking to John Dickinson, who is another of the framers, a famous lawyer. He was actually Wilson apprenticed with him when he first came to America from Scotland.
0: Okay.
1: Here's what Wilson says to John Dickinson in the show. I'm different from you, John. I'm different from most of the men here. I don't want to be remembered.
0: Oh my God.
1: I thought was a very...
0: Oh my God.
1: Yeah. It's a powerful way to open a book about a man who has disappeared from our national narrative. And the reason that James Wilson is unknown to all of us is because of the way his life ended. All right. So 1776 is an important, the show is an important reflection of how his reputation sort of solidified over the decades. But the reason that he was originally disappeared from our founding narrative is that Wilson, in addition to being this democratic visionary, is also a compulsive speculator in lands. All right. So he is buying and selling land at a clip that is really just off the wall. All the founders, or many of the top founders, are land speculators. It's a very common side hustle, right, in the late 18th century for men with money. Wilson had money. As I said, he's the best lawyer in America. He's respected by all his peers. There's no question that he's one of the leading lights of the founding.
0: You mentioned he was on the Supreme Court. Right.
1: We'll get to that in a minute.
0: Okay.
1: But he was so addicted to his land speculation that by the last years of his life, when he's a sitting justice on the Supreme Court, he owns 4 million acres of land. 4 million acres, for people who don't do the math, that's a lot of land, okay? That's like, that's the size of Connecticut. And he owns it, right? But he's so overleveraged that when the economy tanks, he goes bankrupt. Creditors come, you know, calling in their loans. He can't pay. He gets thrown in debtor's prison, not once, but twice. All right. So this is a sitting justice of the United States Supreme Court sitting behind bars, not on the bench, but behind bars. He finally gets his son to bail him out the second time. His son bails him out and he escapes to North Carolina, the coast of North Carolina, where he hides out for the better part of a year. At the end of his life, dies there of malaria in the summer of 1798. So Wilson, by that time, is so disgraced, is so kind of has so run out the patience of all of his peers that he gets no, there's no public announcement of his death. There's no ceremony. His burial is private and quiet in this, you know, field across the Albemarle Sound from where he died. And he essentially is erased almost immediately from American history, which is all the more shocking because of how central he was, not just to the Declaration of Independence, which we just celebrated the 250th anniversary of, but also to the Constitution. He wrote the first draft of the Constitution. He put the words, "We the people," at the front of the Constitution.
0: Oh, my God. Oh, my. Yeah. Make the Netflix series. I'm dead serious. Well, because sometimes we need this story, because sometimes our heroes are invisible. Sometimes the people that have made the greatest impact on our collective lives are people we will never know.
1: Yeah.
0: But in a lot of ways, it's their contribution that really is the underpinnings of who we are today.
1: Yeah. And the irony, one of the many ironies of Wilson's life, is that he wasn't invisible at the time. He was as well known as the, you know, founders we talk about today, Jefferson and Hamilton and Washington and Adams and all them. He was their peer. He was their colleague. And in many ways, he was their superior in intellect, in legal reasoning, in historical knowledge. You know, Madison was, I think, really his only competitor at the Constitutional Convention. And the two of them together fought regularly for more accurate, more fair representation of people. So this was really Wilson's central push at the convention. And I talked about it in the context of the presidency, right? Is that he wanted people to elect the president. He wanted people to be at the core of everything that the government was built around. So to him, the idea that states would have any recognition, any role in the federal government was nonsensical. It made him furious when the kind of defenders of states would come in and say, no, we want to keep our equal power. We want a Senate where all the states have equal power no matter their size. Wilson is like, are you crazy? You know, you have one state with 40,000 people in it and one state with 10,000 people in it, and they're going to get the same power? That doesn't make sense. The only proper measure of power in a self-governed society is people.
0: And so, you know what? By separating, by creating these greater sort of moats around the choice, all right, by keeping the people sort of at a distant level,
1: yeah.
0: I've always said that elections are like developing a civic muscle. Mm, it's the idea of the muscle.
1: That's exactly right.
0: And what they did was create an atrophy in that muscle.
1: That's a great
0: because
1: thing.
0: By not making us a real sense that this was our choice, because our choice kept getting more and more removed. And now look what we have with partisan gerrymandering. We have politicians that pick their voters. So you look at this and you want to know why people are not impressed with democracy, don't want to exercise the franchise, are disgusted with Congress. Well, it's because they really have been denied their power and their voice. And I keep trying to tell people that the reason why you've got to get beyond that, because the one place that you are the equal with Elon Musk is in the voting booth.
1: Exactly.
0: You have the same power as him. Don't abandon that power. But they've done everything, Jesse, to make us feel more and more powerless. And to some extent, they've been kind of successful.
1: That's absolutely right. I love the metaphor of the muscle, because that also alludes to practice, right?
0: Right, practice.
1: Muscles aren't built up in a day. Muscles are built up over a time and a practice and a ritual. And in the same way, the democratic muscle has to be built up through practice and ritual. And one of the things I talk about in the book is how one of the reasons that the American colonists were so ready for revolution when it happened, right, which is in the early 1770s, is that they had been practicing to be an independent people for decades before that, right? Britain had largely ignored them. It basically, like, said, you know, it was a policy of benign neglect, right?
0: Yes.
1: They were one of the colonies out, you know, across the ocean. It was not a big thing to worry about. It wasn't until Britain needed to pay off its war debts that it came calling, right? And And Americans, by that point, were used to being a democratic people. They were used to self-government. They had their own lawmakers. They had their own newspapers. They had their own markets and communities that were, you know, that were all self-governed. And so, to them, it came naturally to want to defend that independence. Right. And I think of that, like you're saying today, is that people have fallen out of the practice in many respects of democracy and of being a democratic people and of living democratically.
0: So you mentioned January 6th was kind of an inspirational moment for you. And I'm reading your article as we're watching what's happening with Maine with Plattner.
1: Yeah. Okay?
0: So again, it's sort of another pivot point here. Yeah. But I think I'm going to say once again that Donald Trump has maybe given us a gift.
1: Absolutely.
0: And the gift he's given us, we saw in bold relief in Minneapolis.
1: Yep.
0: Okay, that was a gift. And the gift was that people suddenly understood that they couldn't wait for someone else, that if they were to protect their community, they needed to protect their community. Yep. And that encouraged everyone. I mean, it didn't, a doctor, a lawyer, someone who like was a landscaper, everybody came out in sub-zero weather to protect their neighbor. And that was at the beginning of that civic muscle. And I'm watching right now what's going on in Maine and everyone is hysterical. And I said, more people now are aware of this election in Maine. I don't care where they are, and they're going to be involved. And the fact that Plattner, and I think he will step aside, when he steps aside, they have a couple of weeks, but more people are willing to sprint to make a choice and to make sure that that choice reflects them, not the leadership, but them. Because in a lot of ways, what Plattner did do in his caricature, because he wasn't really real, but what he did do was tap into their sort of frustration. Now that frustration has been exposed and the scab has been taken off, they're ready to exercise their choice. Let them do it.
1: I think that's such a great observation, both about Maine and about Minnesota. You know, I completely agree that the citizens of Minneapolis were one of the most moving demonstrations of democracy in practice that we've seen in some time. But obviously, we see this throughout American history, from abolitionists to suffragists to freedom riders and, you know, marchers across the bridge in Selma. Like, all of these people are enacting democracy and reminding us that, as you say, nobody's going to save us. Like, we have to save us. So the citizens of Minneapolis did that, right, at great personal cost. And now the citizens of Maine, as like you say, are facing a situation where they are really being called upon to be involved and to make a choice about their own future.
0: Yes.
1: It's a great point. And Plattner, I think it's pretty clear his campaign is done. It would be great to have someone who's not being accused credibly of sexual assault who can
0: Jesse, I'm going to make a recommendation. A friend of mine, Aaron Zittner, writes for the Wall Street Journal. And Aaron did a video about a month and a half ago for the Wall Street Journal where he interviewed the people that discovered Plattner, okay? And these were out-of-staters. And you know when you overhear, oh my God, that candidate is out of central castings. That's exactly what they did. They looked for central castings. Not for someone who had a history in local politics. Yeah. Not someone who had a history. And you know why they picked Plattner? They saw him like in a TikTok video. And he was articulate. And he was an oysterman with tattoos. And then they found out that he contributed to Bernie Sanders. That's all they needed. That's all they needed. They didn't even, and when they were asked about the vetting of him, the vetting was a joke. Yeah. And they even knew it was a joke, but they didn't care because they thought that they had their central casting's character. But what they didn't have was a man with character.
1: Mm. But the point you're making, I think, that's so important is that participation in government and participation in self-government in elections has gone up in the Trump era. And that when we look for silver linings of this really difficult and in some cases terrifying time, I take some solace from that people have learned a lot more about how their government works. We've learned how much of it operated on essentially gentlemen's agreements, honor and handshakes, you know, that kind of thing, and how much of it was not written into law. and how much of it can't be written into law, right? Because so much of democracy, as many of the founders said, is reliant on civic virtue, right? It's reliant on people being good people, being fundamentally decent people, and to have in power people who are so fundamentally indecent, I think has been such a shock to the system of Americans who grew complacent over, you know, the post-World War II era and thinking that, oh, America is this shining city on a hill, all of that stuff. You know, we found out that we're not. And so how do you get to a place that's even remotely like that? The people have to do it. And that's where Wilson got me excited, because it felt like we're not going to get it from our leadership. We have to be the change you want, right?
0: No. So what you don't know is so during the 4th of July weekend, every couple of hours, I would go to my Facebook page. Yeah. And what was I quoting? I did not know about Wilson. Okay. Yeah. So I need to read your book. So I read Thomas Paine.
1: Yeah.
0: And I was in awe of him, because so much of what he wrote sounded like something that could have been said yesterday.
1: Yeah.
0: And I was like, who the frick is this Thomas Paine guy? I mean, I knew who he was, but I mean, he's more famous, obviously, than Wilson. But every couple of hours, I would use a quote from Thomas Paine to drive us through July 4th. And then I told you that today on my Facebook page, my quote of the day is a quote from your fabulous article at the New York Times. Please, everyone, go grab his book. Go read the article at the New York Times. But this was the quote: democracy, after all, is a constant practice, not a state of being. And that reflects my comment about developing that civic muscle. Because if you're in a constant practice, that muscle doesn't atrophy. That muscle not only stays strong, it gets stronger, Jesse. It gets stronger. And I'm grateful. All I hope is that there's enough of us who are developing that muscle and realize that there will be a challenge in the 2026 election. But that challenge shouldn't dissuade us. That should, in fact, encourage us not only to show up, but to make sure that we protect our neighbors who are showing up. I always told people when I was running for office, never vote alone. Fill your car, you know. And now I'm going to recommend to people, if you know people that work, say, I'll babysit for your kids. Make their dinner. Do whatever. Because you have the ability to be flexible when they do not. But that doesn't mean that you should take advantage of that. You should use it to help them.
1: That's democracy in action.
0: It's completely in action. So you said he disappeared.
1: Yeah.
0: We're all flawed. All right. And we all want these perfect characters, and we want them to be perfect, and they're not. And I don't want the lack of perfection to be a sense of disappointment.
1: Yeah.
0: And what I said when I was talking about both my running and other people running, and I've said this over and over, is that I think all candidates need to file two statements, Jesse. They need to file at the beginning of their campaign a personal financial statement.

0: to be next to me, flawed, but maybe someone who I can trust. And the way you trust is to know their mistakes as well.
1: I think that's beautifully said, and I would add just one corollary benefit to such a statement of personal failures, which is making them more human reminds us that they're no different from we are. They're no different from us, and if they could do it, so can we.
0: Well, you know, I'm lucky. I'm in New Hampshire, so I get to meet every presidential candidate since I've been here. I've met Republicans and Democrats. You know who became one of my best friends? John McCain. John McCain. I mean, John McCain would see me go, Arnie, how are you? You know, I mean, it's like unbelievable. But what I learned about them was I was never in awe of them. Okay. Yeah. I would treat them like I would treat my next door neighbor. And people would say, but Arnie, he's a senator. But Arnie, he's a governor. I said, no, he's someone who's saying, trust me, vote for me. I need to know who you are, not your title. Not your title. And I think that that's so important. Everyone, the title of the article, please read it. Read it right now. It's The Founder We Need is the One We Don't Remember. It was written up in the New York Times on, I believe, the 26th of June. Jesse Wegman is the author of a brand new book about this unknown person, the lost founder, James Wilson, and the forgotten fight for a people's constitution. You better come to Concord, New Hampshire and do a book reading. He's a senior fellow at the Office of the President of the Brennan Center, works at the Kohlberg Center in the U.S. Supreme Court, the Future of Constitution Advisory Committee, and the Brennan Center Ventures on Electoral Policy and Democracy Reform. Way too smart. All right, everyone, what's that guy's name? James Wilson. Remember it, James Wilson. Thank you so much for joining me, Jesse. I really appreciate it.
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Hey, Desi Doyen of the Green News Report and the Bradcast here. 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

0: TUC Radio, Time of Useful Consciousness. Suzanne Simard, Dispatches from the Mother Tree Project. A report on the underground networks in the forest. Suzanne Simard is Professor of Forest Ecology in the University of British Columbia. In spite of her status in academia, rigorous research, and love and respect from her students, it took over 30 years for her ideas to break through. On May 4, 2021, her book, Finding the Mother Tree, came out. In an earlier TED Talk, Simard had laid out what she discovered.
1: Imagine you're walking through a forest. I'm guessing you're thinking of a collection of trees, what we foresters call a stand, with their rugged stems and their beautiful crowns. Yes, trees are the foundation of forests, but a forest is much more than what you see. And today, I want to change the way you think about forests. You see, underground, there is this other world, a world of infinite biological pathways that connect trees and allow them to communicate, and allow the forest to behave as though it's a single organism. It might remind you of a sort of intelligence. How do I know this? Here's my story. I grew up in the forests of British Columbia. I used to lie on the forest floor and stare up at the tree crowns. They were giants. My grandfather was a giant too. He was a horse logger, and he used to selectively cut cedar poles from the inland rainforests. Grandpa taught me about the quiet and cohesive ways of the woods, and how my family was knit into it. So I followed in Grandpa's footsteps. He and I had this curiosity about forests. So I studied forestry. But soon I found myself working alongside the powerful people in charge of the commercial harvest. The extent of the clear-cutting was alarming, and I soon found myself conflicted by my part in it. Not only that, the spraying and hacking of the aspens and birches to make way for the more commercially valuable planted pines and firs was astounding. It seemed that nothing could stop this relentless industrial machine. So I went back to school, and I studied my other world. You see, scientists had just discovered in the laboratory in vitro that one pine seedling root could transmit carbon to another pine seedling root. But this was in the laboratory, and I wondered, could this happen in real forests? I thought, yes. Trees in real forests might also share information below ground. But this was really controversial, and some people thought I was crazy. And I had a really hard time getting research funding. But I persevered. And I eventually conducted some experiments deep in the forest, 25 years ago. The evidence was clear. The C13 and C14 was showing me that paper birch and Douglas fir were in a lively two-way conversation. It turns out, at that time of the year, in the summer, that birch was sending more carbon to fir than fir was sending back to birch, especially when the fir was shaded. And then in later experiments, we found the opposite, that fir was sending more carbon to birch than birch was sending to fir. And this was because the fir was still growing while the birch was leafless. So it turns out the two species were interdependent, like yin and yang. And at that moment, everything came into focus for me. I knew I'd found something big, something that would change the way we look at how trees interact in forests, from not just competitors, but to cooperators. And I had found solid evidence of this massive below-ground communications network, the other world. Now, I truly hoped and believed that my discovery would change how we practice forestry, from clear-cutting and herbiciding to more holistic and sustainable methods, methods that were less expensive and more practical. What was I thinking? I'll come back to that. Now, I want to talk about the science. How were paper birch and Douglas fir communicating? Well, it turns out they were conversing not only in the language of carbon, but also nitrogen, and phosphorus, and water, and defense signals, and allele chemicals, and hormones, information. And you know, I have to tell you, before me, scientists had thought that this below-ground mutualistic symbiosis called a mycorrhiza was involved. Mycorrhiza literally means fungus root. You see their reproductive organs when you walk through the forest. They're the mushrooms. The mushrooms, though, are just the tip of the iceberg, because coming out of those stems are fungal threads that form a mycelium, and that mycelium infects and colonizes the roots of all the trees and plants. And where the fungal cells interact with the root cells, there's a trade of carbon for nutrients. And that fungus gets those nutrients by growing through the soil and coating every soil particle. The web is so dense that there can be hundreds of kilometers of mycelium under a single footstep. And not only that, that mycelium connects different individuals in the forest. Individuals not only of the same species, but between species, like birch and fir. And it works kind of like the internet. You see, like all networks, mycorrhizal networks have nodes and links. In a single forest, a mother tree can be connected to hundreds of other trees. And using our isotope tracers, we have found that mother trees will send their excess carbon through the mycorrhizal network to the understory seedlings. And we've associated this with increased seedling survival by 4 times. Now, we know we all favor our own children. And I wondered, could Douglas fir recognize its own kin? Like Mama Grizzly and her cub? So we set about an experiment. We grew mother trees with kin and stranger seedlings. And it turns out they do recognize their kin. Mother trees colonize their kin with bigger mycorrhizal networks. They send them more carbon below ground. They even reduce their own root competition to make elbow room for their kids. When mother trees are injured or dying, they also send messages, wisdom, onto the next generation of seedlings. So we've used isotope tracing to trace carbon moving from an injured mother tree down her trunk into the mycorrhizal network and into her neighboring seedlings. Not only carbon, but also defense signals. And these two compounds have increased the resistance of those seedlings to future stresses. So trees talk. So let's come back to the initial point. Forests aren't simply collections of trees. They're complex systems with hubs and networks that overlap and connect trees and allow them to communicate. And they provide avenues for feedbacks and adaptation. And this makes the forest resilient. That's because there are many hub trees and many overlapping networks. But they're also vulnerable. Vulnerable not only to natural disturbances, like bark beetles that preferentially attack big old trees, but high-grade logging and clear-cut logging. You see, you can take out one or two hub trees, but there comes a tipping point. Because hub trees are not unlike rivets in an airplane. You can take out one or two, and the plane still flies. But you take out one too many, or maybe that one holding on the wings, and the whole system collapses. These simplified forests lack complexity, and they're really vulnerable to infections and bugs. And as climate changes, this is creating a perfect storm. For extreme events, like the massive mountain pine beetle outbreak that just swept across North America, or that mega fire in the last couple of months in Alberta. So I want to come back to my final question. Instead of weakening our forests, how can we reinforce them and help them deal with climate change? Well, you know, the great thing about forests as complex systems is they have enormous capacity to self-heal. In our recent experiments, we found with patch cutting and retention of hub trees and regeneration to a diversity of species and genes and genotypes, that these mycorrhizal networks, they recover really rapidly. So with this in mind, I want to leave you with 4 simple solutions. And we can't kid ourselves that these are too complicated to act on. First, we all need to get out in the forest. We need to reestablish local involvement in our own forests. You see, most of our forests now are managed using a one-size-fits-all approach. But good forest stewardship requires knowledge of local conditions. Second, We need to save our old-growth forests. These are the repositories of genes and mother trees and mycorrhizal networks. So this means less cutting. I don't mean no cutting, but less cutting. And third, when we do cut, we need to save the legacies, the mother trees and networks, and the wood, the genes, so they can pass their wisdom onto the next generation of trees, so they can withstand the future stresses coming down the road. We need to be conservationists. And finally, fourthly and finally, we need to regenerate our forests with a diversity of species and genotypes and structures by planting and allowing natural regeneration. We have to give Mother Nature the tools she needs to use her intelligence to self-heal. And we need to remember that forests aren't just a bunch of trees competing with each other. They're super cooperators. I hope today to have changed how you think about forests. Thank you.
0: That was Professor Suzanne Simard from the University of British Columbia, UCB. Her talk was presented at an official TED conference in June 2016. It took another 5 years for her book, Finding the Mother Tree, to be published. Meanwhile, she kept teaching and doing research. Here are excerpts from her seminar at UCB in October 2020. By now, her insights were beginning to influence the thoughts about climate change, carbon sequestration, and harvesting techniques in departments of forestry. Here's Simard's colleague, Sally Aitken, moderating the question and answer section.
2: So, back to mother trees. Another one of the top questions from Anonymous here is, how do we identify mother trees in the field so we can avoid cutting them down?
3: Yeah. So just a word about the word mother tree. But the geneticists are probably going to think, oh my God, they're not. There's mothers and fathers out there. And for most species, there are. The reason we call them mother trees is because of this findings that we've had that these networks really are important in regeneration of the forest, and that, you know, that through the mycorrhizal network that these trees can recognize their kin and nurture their own kin. And so it was really a filmmaker that really urged me to start calling these trees mother trees, because people could understand what that meant. So I just wanted to mention that. And how do you tell which ones they are? Well, they're just the biggest trees in the forest. So, you know, they're the ones that are the most highly connected. They've got the biggest root systems. And so even in a short forest, for example, or a young forest, there's still vertical stratification among trees. And so it's really just the biggest trees. And of course, forests are dynamic. We all know that. And so then some trees will become mother trees later in their life and eventually die out. And so there's always this changing status. So it's a dynamic thing. It depends on the age and the species that are dominant at that time of succession.
2: Okay, good. The next question is, are these findings relevant outside of Pacific Northwest forests, for example, European forests that are not primary forests?
3: Yeah, that's a great question. And the answer is yes. People around the world are fascinated by these findings. I think that there's a sense that trees, they have intimate relationships. They grow up and live beside each other for hundreds of years, whether you're in Europe or in Asia or in North America. Forests, you know, have these basic features of trees living a long time beside each other. You know, people have looked at the possibility of networks in forests all around the world, and every time they look, they find that, you know, that that's a fundamental feature. And so as long as there's mycorrhizal fungi, and, you know, and all trees have got our hosts, and they're in obligate relationships with mycorrhizae. They have to have them or they don't survive and reproduce. As long as those networks are there, then the forest will be linked underground. I also wanted to mention, you know, I look at mycorrhizal fungal networks, but there are many other networks in forests, not just of fungi. So there's, like, in addition to, you know, in the microbial community in forests, there's bacteria and archaea. Bacteria also form like biofilms and networks themselves. So along the surface of the mycorrhizosphere or the hyphae, live like thousands and thousands of bacteria that are in communication with each other and operate the nutrient cycle, and they feed off of the carbon that's being leaked out of the mycorrhizal network. And so they all have their own networks as well, which of course in all forests all around the world have those as well. So I just want to mention that, you know, even above ground there are networks, you know. So the fungi are one example, but thinking of the forest as a connected place to all these different functional groups is really important. And it really does change our view of how the forest works when we view it as a connected communicating system.
2: So many linkages. So there's a question relating to harvesting here. So you showed a huge loss of forest floor carbon after harvesting. How do we do a better job of retaining this forest floor carbon?
3: Yeah, I think that's it's a puzzle to me. That result was so surprising. I didn't expect to see it at all. And when we're out there measuring this, like, so we count carbon, when you're out there, you can see where the mistakes are made. Anytime any kind of machinery is out there digging up forest floor, moving it around, putting it in brush piles, you know, creating trails, you're basically taking that rich carbon capital and putting it somewhere else, or you know, worst is putting it in these piles and burning it. And so even though we have good standards for protecting mineral soil, I would say, when it comes to the forest floor, there's just, you know, we just need to figure out better ways to do this. You know, winter logging is one option. You know, having more careful skid trail patterns, reaching into the forest. You know, not all the forests we looked at had problems. You know, Malcolm Knapp, for example, did an amazing job with their carbon capital, but there are others where, you know, most of it got lost. And it's just not knowing that the damage can be done so easily and yet avoided also so easily. So I think that we really need to think hard about how to improve in that area. We can look around the world at what other people are doing. But this is one area where this is low-hanging fruit for us, you know, and it also is, if we count carbon properly, it also is a big gap for us. So I think we need to fix this gap, and just doing simple things like better skid trails, avoiding any kind of, you know, gouging and displacement, and walking the ground instead of, you know, like machines that are out there and the operator doesn't ever get out of the machine is a mistake because they don't recognize that they've done something like that. So we need better education and maybe better methods for being out there and doing the practices.
2: Getting out on the ground is always educational, yeah, for whoever's operating out there. So I'm going to use my moderator prerogative to ask you a question to wrap things up. So, as you know, we're both very interested in climate change and response of trees, both species and different genetic populations to climate change. And we have this challenge of keeping what's in place local, but also looking down the road and seeing some positive effects from shifting the composition of what's on the ground. And I realize your experiment's a long-term one, and you won't have the final answers for, what, 10 years, 20, who knows? Long answers will keep coming in. But, mm-hmm. but I'm curious how you see us resolving those two things, and also how we can integrate natural and planted regen to solve some of these problems.
3: Yeah, I think this is one of the most important questions, Sally. It's a great question, and I've thought about it a lot. You know, I think that one thing that we definitely can't do is remove our forests to make way for new forests that are going to be better adapted to the climate. It has to be a gradual, iterative approach where we use the forests that we have now to bootstrap and help along the new forests coming in. So these old trees, for example, they have lived through many climates and climatic changes. They harbor thousands of species of mutualists. I mean, thinking of the tree as a microbiome, like it's not just an individual tree, it's an association with many, many different species that are all playing a role in nutrient cycling and dealing with stress and communication and helping their neighbors or competing with their neighbors even. And so leaving these old trees to help the new ones along is going to be crucial, more crucial as climate changes. And so then as we're migrating seedlings into new areas, when they're young, that's their most vulnerable stage. And yeah, you're right. Even though the project is 100 years old and will be yielding results for a long time, we're already seeing important impacts on different genotypes. And so, for example, moving a genotype from a drier and hotter climate, that's a really vulnerable time because there's frost and there's other things that will get those seedlings when they're young seedlings. And so if you plant them in the neighborhood of old trees along with natural regeneration, and they're able to link into the network of these old trees and be boosted along by that existing community, I think they're going to have a much better chance at surviving. Whereas if we clear cut and make these open spaces that, you know, don't have the networks in them, or they've been very depleted and biodiversity's been depleted, that those migrated seedlings are going to have a much harder time. And so it can't be a blank slate. It's got to be working with the legacy of the old ecosystems to help nurture and move along the new ecosystem and help it change, right? That we're part of this too. As humans, we're going to help these ecosystems adapt, but we need to use the capital of the forest and the ingenuity of that forest already, the DNA diversity and that's already there, to help the new ones along that are going to be integrated into the new forest. I really think natural regeneration is a huge part of this story, that we should be fostering those local seeds to build the foundation of the forest and into which we can fold into the new migrants that we want to introduce. Mm-hmm. I hope that helps answer that question. Yeah.
2: No, that was great. And I think that diversity is just diversity in all of its shapes and forms is just going to be so important to helping forests, not just trees, but helping forests adapt to new climates. So yeah, we should continue this conversation over a coffee sometime, Suzanne. So with that, do you have any final takeaways that you would like to add to that before we close the seminar?
3: After working so long with students in these forests, and that they really are the ones, along with my colleagues, including Jean Roach and Brian Pickles, and people that are my Les Lavkovich, who I've been collaborating with, the students are so fascinated by this and just love the work, and this is their project, and I just want my hats off to them all. You know, I think that these kinds of projects where they can get in there and be part of it and be agents of change themselves is crucial to all of us evolving and developing as forestry, as the forest industry develops and evolves, that it is about our people and our students and giving them the opportunities to try these cool things and being part of the change.
0: These were some of the questions asked by University of British Columbia students at the seminar Dispatches from the Mother Tree Project in October 2020. Also in late 2020, the acclaimed environmental writer Ferris Jaber accompanied Suzanne Simard for several days of field research in rough terrain for what became a cover story in the New York Times Magazine. Here are parts of Ferris Jaber's report. By analyzing the DNA in root tips and tracing the movement of molecules through underground conduits, Simard has discovered that fungal threads link nearly every tree in a forest, even trees of different species. Carbon, water, nutrients, alarm signals, and hormones can pass from tree to tree through these subterranean circuits. Resources tend to flow from the oldest and biggest trees to the youngest and smallest. Chemical alarm signals generated by one tree prepare nearby trees for danger. Seedlings severed from the forest's underground lifelines are much more likely to die than their networked counterparts. And if a tree is on the brink of death, it sometimes bequeaths a substantial share of its carbon to its neighbors. Although Simard's peers were skeptical and sometimes even disparaging of her early work, they now generally regard her as one of the most rigorous and innovative scientists studying plant communication and behavior. Since Darwin, biologists have emphasized the perpetual competition among discrete species, the survival of the fittest. However, an old growth forest is a vast, ancient, and intricate society. There's conflict in a forest, but there's also negotiation, reciprocity, and perhaps even selflessness. The trees, understory plants, fungi, and microbes in a forest are so thoroughly connected, communicative, and codependent that some scientists have described them as a superorganism. Humans have relied on forests for food, medicine, and building materials for many thousands of years. Forests have likewise provided sustenance and shelter for countless species over the eons. But they are important for more profound reasons too. Forests function as some of the planet's vital organs. The colonization of land by plants between 425 and 600 million years ago, the eventual spread of forests, helped create a breathable atmosphere with the high level of oxygen we continue to enjoy today. Researchers estimate that collectively, forests store somewhere between 400 and 1,200 gigatons of carbon, potentially exceeding the atmospheric pool. Crucially, a majority of this carbon resides in forest soils, anchored by networks of symbiotic roots, fungi, and microbes. Each year, the world's forests capture more than 24% of global carbon emissions. When a mature forest is burned or clear-cut, the planet loses an invaluable ecosystem and one of its most effective systems of climate regulation. The razing of an old-growth forest is not just the destruction of magnificent individual trees. It's the collapse of an ancient republic whose interspecies covenant of reciprocation and compromise is essential for the survival of Earth as we've known it. These were excerpts from Ferris Jaber, The Social Life of Forests. He reported for the New York Times Magazine of December 2020 several days of field trips to the research plots tended by the professor of forest ecology, Suzanne Simard. Ferris Jaber is a contributing writer for the New York Times Magazine and Scientific American. He has also written for the Atlantic Harper's and the New Yorker. 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My name is Maria Glurden. Thank you for listening.

Jazz music has been called America's classical music, but jazz is difficult to define because it encompasses a wide range of music from Dixieland and swing to bebop and rock-infused fusion. Over this long history, jazz has been shaped by the times and influenced our culture and musical landscape. On Jazz Influences, we explore great jazz, old and new, and also jazz-influenced tunes in soul, funk, R&B, rock, the blues, and beyond. Along the way, I'll share some stories and insights on seminal figures and emerging artists. 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

0: TUC Radio, Time of Useful Consciousness. The Pathology of Wealth. The first talk of 2012 by the social critic and noted author Michael Parenti fit perfectly into the debates of the time, that of the 1 versus the 99%, and the finally no longer taboo question, what exactly is capitalism? Michael Parenti spoke on January 6 at the La Peña Cultural Center in Berkeley, California. He is one of the nation's leading progressive political analysts. Raised in a working-class district of New York City, Parenti went on to earn a PhD in political science from Yale. He lost his chance at an academic career when he openly opposed the war on Vietnam. Here's Michael Parenti.
1: Okay. Thank you very much. I actually want to talk about something I call the pathology of wealth, or profit pathology. I've given it two names, because that's the thing that's really oppressing us and much of the world today. And capitalist ideology, and it does have an ideology, has numerous popular myths attached to it, what the anthropologists would call the Miranda and the Sacranda, you know, the scenarios to be admired and the ones that are sacred, the stories that are sacred about its origin and its meaning. And the myth of capitalism has a lot of that. There's the myth of capitalism and social prosperity, that capitalism just brings social prosperity. Well, in fact, most of the world is capitalist and most of the world is poor. Don't talk about social prosperity to capitalist Nigeria. Don't talk about it to capitalist Honduras or capitalist Indonesia or any number of places. There's the other myth about capitalism and individual success and ready access to wealth for those who have the gumption and the get-go. Capitalism and the free market self-regulation, you know, I'll be talking much more about that later on. Capitalism brings international trade and peace. You notice all the peace we've got in capitalism? I think I slept late one weekend and I missed the peace. And capitalism and its supposed symbiosis with democracy. And that's another thing I was going to talk about tonight. You know, I've written about that one so long, I just thought I would just meander around on some of these other subjects. There's one common theme or myth when you launch into a critique of capitalism. It's the one I call the mom and pop litany. It's the people who then celebrate the entrepreneurial spirit and say, well, two people start a little business and then it grows and they employ some other people. And it's usually said in this sentimental, nostalgic, sing-song way and all that. And I think those are good, actually. I've been accused on the internet, you know, you get accused of everything on the internet. Some guy wrote, Parenti is soft on small business. In fact, I am. I think small businesses are okay, you know. But we're not talking about small businesses tonight. We're talking about giant corporations. As Lenin said about 100 years ago, you didn't know I was going to quote Lenin so early in the talk. He was in one of his more hyperbolic moments, too. He said, a million small businesses count for nothing. A few giant cartels count for everything. They are what lay down the law. They are the thing that shaped the face of the whole society and such. So whenever I talk about capitalism, I'm not talking about mom and pop, but I'm talking about the big corporations, okay? The free market core mythology, to which both political parties in this country and just about all mainstream commentators are wedded to, argues in effect that, and here I'm kind of paraphrasing John Maynard Keynes, because he said this too about free market capitalism. The free market mythology, it argues that the most ruthless, selfish, opportunistic, greedy, calculating plunderers applying the most heartless measures in cold-blooded pursuit of corporate interests and wealth accumulation will produce the best results for all of us. Through something called the invisible hand. And Keynes, really, he mocked that, too. He didn't have as many adjectives as I did, but he said, how do they think that the most wicked, I that was the word he used, the most wickedest people pursuing the most wickedest ends for the most wickedest means are going to produce these beautiful, what an interesting theory. Where the hell could they ever gotten it? Marx had three words to sum up the entire process of corporate capitalism. It was accumulate, accumulate, accumulate. And I like that quote because he's recognizing, he doesn't really go into it, he avoids a psychology, and I usually do also, but I think it's time we have to treat some of these guys, put them on the couch or something. Since we can't put them on the guillotine, we have to. No, I didn't say that. He's giving this compulsive idea of accumulate, and what do you do after that? You accumulate. That's all they do, and that's all they need to do. Mindless, driven. It's a rational pathology. Are you still with me? Okay. The crimes and crises of corporate America are not, in my view, an irrational departure from a rational system. I don't think Bernie Madoff is an aberration. Quite the opposite. I think it's the converse. They are the rational outcomes of a basically irrational and amoral system. The multi-billion dollar government bailouts are themselves turned into an opportunity for pillage. In other words, even when they've been stealing and they're getting money to compensate, they'll steal that money too. They'll steal from the contribution cup out there. Watch your property here. Not only does the state fail to regulate, it becomes itself a source of plunder, pulling vast sums from the federal money machine. We're exploited not only as workers, but as taxpayers and consumers. So if you work at, say, at a nonprofit and all that, that doesn't mean you're not exploited in this society. You're exploited as a citizen of the community. You're exploited especially as a taxpayer. Who was it? Bacon. Which one? This is what happens when you get old. You shouldn't stray from your notes. But some noted commentator who prefers not to be mentioned right now. The public treasury is about the best investment that capitalists can make. You know, I mean, they'll spend a few million dollars on lobbying and some campaign contributions, and then they'll get a contract for an oil reserve that's worth $20 billion. I mean, there's no investment you can make in the private business world of a few million and come out with $20 billion. I mean, and you can go on plundering and ripping off from the public treasure. It's about the best investment you can make is to buy politicians and then to buy the resources that belong to the people and walk off with it. These reactionaries who scold us for running to the government for a handout themselves run to the government for handouts. Why else would they have thousands of lobbyists? How many lobbyists do you have in Washington? Trying to scratch up some money for you. How many lobbyists you have? I don't see any hands going up hardly. Corporate America yearly enjoys billions of dollars in subsidies, grants and aid, airwave licenses, loan guarantees, bailouts, tax breaks. You can go on, export subsidies. With all the profits it pulls in every year, corporate America is on welfare, and we got to get them off welfare. The essence of free market corporate capitalism is the transformation of living nature into commodities and commodities into dead capital. All money and all treasury notes, all bonds, all stock, they're really sort of kind of promissory notes that there's a real world out there and value is going to keep getting created and then this stuff I can cash it. I got these billions of dollars, you see. When left entirely on its own devices, capitalism foists its diseconomies and its toxicity upon the general public and upon the natural environment. And then it does an interesting thing. It eventually begins to devour itself. If the paladins of corporate America want to know what really threatens our way of life, it's their way of life. Their boundless way of pilfering the very community and environment that sustains them. And the more successful they are, the more deadly they become. Like any parasite, if it becomes too successful in its host, it does what? It kills the host, and it's going to be a catastrophe for the host, that's us, and for the parasite, too. There's a myth that prosperity is shared by us all. More for them means more for me. I've heard that. I've interviewed people say, well, you know, the big company, they create the jobs that I, you know, and then there's something for me. We hear that a rising tide lifts all boats. You've heard that one, right? I always say a rising tide can sink a lot of ships and drown a lot of people. Still greater wealth for the very few, it means less and less for the rest of us. Now, what's been marvelous with the Occupy movement is that this has been part of the protest. This has actually been recognized, that they actually come out and they start talking about the 1% and the 99%. I think that's a beautiful division. It's much better than those stupid quintile studies used to get. The top 20% make four times more or eight times more than the bottom. What does that mean? What the hell are you talking about? That's not wealth. You know who's in the top 20%? If you make $80,000, you're in the top 20%. You're rich. They say the wealthiest top 20%, the wealthiest quintile, the wealthiest one-fifth make this. No, you got to look at the very, very, very tiny, that one. It's really not even 1%. It's really a fraction of 1%. 1% is, you're talking about 3.5 million people. It isn't that many in the super rich. It's more like 0.1%. But let's say 1%. We'll give, I mean, because everybody in 1% is doing pretty well. To finally get, you know, these people out there in a mass popular movement talking about the great class divide that some of us have been talking about for 40 years and been trying to get people to recognize, and finding that we're called extreme, we're called ideological, our colleagues in academia would frown at us or smirk and snicker and say, oh, that's a Marxist view or this or that, to finally see people out in the street just coming right out and saying 1% and 99% and seeing it getting picked up by commentators. Let me say, that's a big ideological victory right there. A victory in words. Now, at this recession that the 1% is presiding over, it's not such a bad deal for the 1%. They don't mind recessions. Capitalism has never minded recessions. Labor unions are tamed and even broken during recessions. Labor unions have to make concessions. Labor unions have to often go without contracts and such. Smaller business competitors are driven out or bought up for a tuppence, you know. Marx said something about that. One capitalist will destroy many capitalists. You just eat them up. Solidify your market, your field, and take over. Not just labor unions are tamed and broken, but people are tamed and broken. People suddenly get worried. They line up for jobs they never thought they'd have to work for at wages they didn't know they were going to have to work for, work harder and harder for less, and feel grateful that they got something going. And meanwhile, the profits stay pretty high. So I'll tell you what's bad for capitalism, and that's capitalism. It's always in a crisis. It's bad for us, but eventually it'll be bad for the capitalists. They have many opportunistic ways of taking advantage of all this. I'm just telling you right now with the recessions. But eventually, there's a limit to that kind of thing. Recession has another useful feature. The plutocracy would prefer a population that is hungry and impoverished and will settle for less and less, that must work harder for less. The plutocracy doesn't mind unemployment. They could live with it, you know. The job providers, Bank of America, I was with standing with my neighbor in a cafe. We were waiting in line. And I said, so how's your friends, the corporations? He said, hey, listen, Mike, the corporations are job providers. Isn't that the term they're using? And this was like, I said, wait a minute. You know, yesterday, I just heard on the radio yesterday, Bank of America laying off 30,000 people. That's not the way a job provider should act, you know. And one of the things they don't want is they don't want the 99% to be educated, critically aware of their own interests, politically literate, have a strong sense of their own entitlement. That isn't the kind of population they want to deal with. Able to organize and articulate the issues, that isn't what they want. They want us demoralized, they want us demobilized, and they want us disinformed. This also better enables them to pursue global accumulation, such as imperialism and such. Recession is no problem to imperialism. The empire is flourishing. I see people and some authors, a whole bunch of books are being, I wrote the book called The Face of Imperialism there, which takes to task these people who argue that it's all just for glory or it's all just for power. There are very real material interests involved in owning the whole world, you know, and controlling it. And it's not just because we're overweening or we're inept or we're compulsive or we have a messianic save the world complex or something. No. We don't have, you might have that, but these guys running the thing are much smarter than you, and they know what they're doing. The empire is stronger than ever. Obama is an imperialist. He is committed now to aerial warfare and attacks on other countries. I pity what is going to happen to Iran. There are commentators who've got it very mixed up, a few on RT that I saw not long ago. Oh, they'll never go into Iran. It's twice the size of Iraq. It's mountainous. It's got twice the population. They would need 1 million troops. They're not going to go in. The Air Force is already, they're going to do what they did to Yugoslavia. They're going to, to Libya for the most part. They're going to destroy it from the air, hit every utility, hit every power station, hit every port, hit every transport center. And kill a lot of other people, too. The U.S. Air Force has already announced that they have 10,000 targets in Iran. Former Joint Chief of Staff, he was on the Joint Chief, he just had started on there, Admiral Tommy Mullen, who got up and said, why are we bombing Iran? The Navy's against it and the Army's against it. It's the Air Force that's going to be their show, you see. So we're going to bomb Iran. There's 80 million people, all of them different, all of them human beings. What do we got to do bombing them? He was head of the Joint Chief of Staff. They gave him a gold watch and they retired him. But that's where it's going. We have aerial warfare. We've got larger military budget than ever with Obama. Larger. He keeps increasing it every year. And that's not because he's spineless. It's not because he's a weak sissy. It's because that's what he wants to do. That's what he's been pursuing. New military bases, major bases in Kosovo and Central Asia and other places. Iraq, they call the Green Zone, bigger than Vatican City it is, with its own water resources and energy resources. And the like. This empire feeds off the republic. And the economy suffers. Military spending is capital intensive. It's heavily subsidized. It creates per dollar many less jobs than transportation or teaching or health care or any number of other things that we might want, construction work and the like. The plutocracy also does not want a social democracy with a viable public sector. Not only because of what I said before, they don't want people who are organized, alert, and feeling entitled, self-entitled, and so forth. But a not-for-profit sector is a threat to capitalism. They have subsidized housing. They have some other things. They are able to negotiate. Labor is able often to fight back, you see. And this is something this was something that bothered Ronald Reagan when he was doing cutbacks. He says, the problem is wages are still up, that wages are not down enough. We got to get them down. A public sector with a social wage demonstrates the viability of public nonprofit services. You get them cheaper and you get them better. It deprives capital of accumulation opportunities. It provides market earnings to public budgets. That's a good one that we should all know about. Take utilities, for instance. We have PG&E here. It's a privately owned utility. We pay the highest rates in the United States. They make enormous profits, PG&E. Now, there are a lot of communities where the utilities, the gas and electric, is publicly owned by the municipality or the state. And your rates are lower because you don't have to spend all that other money on advertising, on profits for the shareholders. And the earnings you make in the public utility goes into the public budget. It goes into the budget and it's used, which means it's easier on your taxes, too. But that's just what the plutocrats don't like about that sort of thing, you see. You're demonstrating that you can have production, you can have use, you can have human needs dealt with, you can have money put into the tax ledgers, you can have private consumption and all that, and nobody in your little plutocratic gang is making a profit on it. And it's all cheaper and it's better, lower costs and such. Someday we're going to see public ownership of our utilities here, let us hope. The function of the capitalist state is, of course, to make society, make the economy, make the polity safe for this whole accumulation process, to keep people in line, to circumscribe and diminish the demands of the working populace. But there's another function of the capitalist state, I argue. It's seldom mentioned. It consists of preventing the capitalist system from devouring itself, to protect capitalism from the capitalists, to restrain the self-devouring beast, because that's what it is. It eats everything in sight, including its own feet and its own tail and then its own body, you see. An economy dedicated to speed-ups and wage cuts, to making workers produce more and more for less and less, is always in danger of a crash. To maximize profits, wages must be kept down. But someone has to buy the goods and services being produced. For that, wages must be kept up, or you got to be paying out some wages. There's a chronic tendency, as we're seeing today, toward overproduction of private sector goods and services and underconsumption of necessities by the working populace. So what happens in a situation like this is that recessions, destabilizations, imbalances in it are the chronic condition. It's not a crisis. That's the natural condition of capitalism. Crises is the normal condition. Hardly 3 years after the Constitutional Convention ended in September of 1797 in Philadelphia came the recession of 1790. The country under the new constitution wasn't even 3 years old, okay? And they had a recession. There was the panic of 1797. There was the recession of 1802 that went on to 1804. There was the depression of 1807 to 1810. There was about 20 more of these crises, panics, recessions in the 19th century. Most notably, the Long Depression of 1873 that went on to 1879, almost to 1880. 1890, four recessions in the 1890s, 1890, 93, 96. 1899, the big one. You know, that was a very troublesome. And what did we need? I tell you what we need. Our buddy, our boy, Teddy Roosevelt told us. He said, this nation needs a war, any war. Yeah, pick it up out of this, you see. Get it going. And that's exactly what they did. They picked a fight with Spain, which was weak and had all these nice, ripe, low-hanging colonies, which the U.S. just ripped off and took. Go into the 20th century, three recessions in the 1920s. I didn't know about that. All I heard about the 1920s, it was the jazz age, Charleston. Remember that? And everybody was having fun. Then came the Great Crash, 1929, a Great Depression, 29 to 41, pulled out of it by a thing called World War II and so forth. Then 49, 53, 58, and you go on a number of others. There was the one in Reagan's first term, remember? That was a serious one. So in other words, that's the normal condition of an un

0: things like that happen. Under capitalism, we live in our personal recessions, our personal panics and crises. One of two Americans now are below or barely above the poverty level. You know, the fact that you are, you know, $500 above the poverty level doesn't mean you're okay. I mean, it's terrible.
1: That was the first half of a one-hour talk on the pathology of wealth by the internationally known author and lecturer, Michael Parenti. He was recorded in January 2012 in Berkeley, California, by filmmaker John Paroulis. Parenti is one of the nation's leading progressive political analysts. His informative and entertaining books and talks have reached a wide range of audiences in North America and abroad. He's the author of over 20 books, among them Democracy for the Few, History as Mystery, and most recently, The Face of Imperialism. 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My name is Maria Gelarden. Thank you for listening. Give us a call.

The Pacific Coast Redwood Tree is the most efficient carbon sequestering tree on planet Earth, by a long shot. And yet, this magnificent tree is still clear-cut and now threatened with extinction, along with the countless life that lives in the redwood forest. Planet Earth is experiencing the largest and fastest extinction in over 4 billion years, and humans are fueling that by ignoring human impact as well as human solutions. Fight for Earth and life for future generations. I am Mahia Soul, a redwood tree sitter, and you are listening.

Welcome to Paradigms from KPOV, the radio show and podcast that brings you inspired, inspiring people with visions of a viable future for life on Earth that includes humans. Hi, I'm Baruch, host of the show. Glad to be here with you. Glad you're here with me. We've got some wonderful guests and great music and good stuff to talk about and think about. Before we get into that, my comments. This weekend, the civil rights movement in the United States held voting rights rallies around the country, registering people to vote, educating people about how to run for office, and highlighting that every vote counts. Inspired by the late Congressman John Lewis, Good Trouble Lives On. 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

0: R-G. The elections coming up in November in the United States are of huge significance, as I think most people realize. This may be our last chance to take the country back from the fascist regime that is attempting to fully Nazify the United States. The regime is going to great lengths to make it harder for people to vote, purging voter lists, proposing legislation that will make it very difficult for people to vote, and in fact, make it impossible for most married women to vote. The so-called SAVE Act is dead in the Senate, thank goodness. That would have actually made it that married women could not vote unless they kept their birth name legally. A lot of women change their names when they get married. It's an archaic custom, but there it is. Also, this week, a judge struck down the purging of voter lists. Another judge said it's illegal for the government to demand voter information from the states. Some states have complied with demands from the regime to give them the names and addresses and party affiliations of voters. Many states refused. Turns out, it's not legal to give that information to the federal government. No surprise. The regime's latest move has been to fire commissioners from an independent, nonpartisan commission that oversees election integrity, the Election Assistance Commission. That independent body has now been gutted by the Trump regime. They know that if they lose in November, not only will their mission be a failure, but many of them will be going to prison for a long time. Some people may even face more drastic punishment if they are convicted of treason. So for all those reasons and more, the elections coming up in the United States in November are very important. That means we've got to all make sure that we are registered to vote, that we are informed as to who the candidates are and what they stand for, and that we encourage others who are eligible also to be registered to vote and to be informed. It is not overstating it to say that the fate of the United States lies in the balance with this November's elections. Obviously, the elections for House of Representatives and Senate are very important, but statewide elections are important. Local elections are important. You want to make sure that the people passing laws in your state have integrity and are in service to the common good, not to a political ideology or a president. You want to make sure that your local school board and select board include people who will resist Christofascism and who will insist on real education, not indoctrination. And you want the people managing your state, your state's elections, finances, your state environmental regulations, all those things. You want people who have integrity, who are smart and educated, and for whom the common good is a priority. No more developers on select boards. No more bankers running the finances of states. No more polluters on environmental boards. No more commissions overseeing police that have no regular citizens on them. The United States is not intended to be a passive authoritarian state. It was and is still intended to be a participatory democracy where the common good matters. No kings, no oligarchs, none of that. No KGB-style security state, no state religion, the words life, liberty, and the pursuit of happiness still have meaning. All right, my guests on this episode have plenty to say about all of that, and they're saying it with music. Let's welcome back some friends. Very happy to welcome Cy Khan and George Mann back to Paradigms. Welcome back, guys.
1: Hello. Good to be back talking with you again after a year or two.
2: I know. Was it really a year or two? It is wonderful to be back with you.
0: I'm so happy to talk with you both. And your new album that you two have just done, May Day, is really, really good on many, many levels. And I want to call it May Day, May Day, because it's a distress call. It's not, you know, just it's not referring to the important union holiday. It's referring to when your ship is sinking, you say May Day. And we're going to talk about why that is so. But anyhow, great to see you both.
1: Thank you. Glad we got the album done and it's out, because we wanted to get it out for the election. Yes.
0: Firstly, it's a lot of music. It's 13 songs. And they're all really good. And this is not very spare folk music. This is full band, lots of instrumentation. It's musically really good and fun and exciting. And lyrically, it is timely and message and pointed and a little bit amusing here and there.
1: We try.
2: Well, you know, the musicality totally is because of George. My musical imagination is like three chords, and maybe the truth, depending on the circumstances. So, you know, I don't produce my own album because I do not have that kind of a musical imagination. George is a master producer, and he imagines things in my songs. He's grinning. You won't be able to see it in the audio broadcast, but he is grinning. Yeah, he likes my saying that because it's true. And I find one of the greatest and deepest pleasures as a songwriter is to hear what people who do have a musical imagination hear in my songs, what they bring to them. So there is a richness to George's productions that I could never imagine. And I just get to sing along.
1: Mm. Well, Baruch, we found this out 2 years ago when we made the Labor Day album. We'd never really worked together on anything before. And Cy had asked me to put together this Labor Day album for his 80th birthday 2 years ago. And as we started looking through what he had in his archives, what I could possibly sing, we realized there were so many great artists who had recorded his songs that we ended up doing 11 songs that were Cy and me, or, you know, that I produced. And then there were 10 songs that had been recorded by other artists, including John McCutcheon did a new version of Go to Work on Monday, and Billy Bragg did a brand new song that nobody had ever heard of Cy's called We're the Ones. For this project, we weren't focused on labor songs, which is what I wanted to make the Labor Day album about for his 80th birthday, because that's primarily what Cy has worked in and written about, though he's worked in so many other fields of activism. But we also start with the idea that it would just be us, that it would be him. And I said I wanted him singing at least two or three songs. We ended up with four that Cy sings on. And then I did eight songs, and we wrote a couple along the way. And we even got our friends Greg and Terry from Magpie to sing Cy's song about the terrorists, Ask the Penguin, Ask the Seal. So it was a different experience from the Labor Day album in the sense that we were looking through what Cy had and how could we put together a nice album that was current feeling, even though some of his songs are years old, but they still have relevance to what's going on in the current situation.
0: Every one of these songs could have been written for right now, really. And that's part of what's so potent about it. And it's interesting to know that some of them were not written for right now, which means we've been dealing with some of the same issues for a while. That's not exactly a great thing. But each one of these songs addresses something specific about what's happening in, you know, right now in the U.S., in our society, in our politics. And, you know, obviously you guys are both activists and you've both been involved with labor unions and other kinds of activism, and you're humanists and you're altruists. And we've, you know, talked before about why songs, but you know, you're reaching out to us with these messages, and I just think it's so important that we receive them.
1: Yeah, well, the other thing about it was, you know, as I said, he writes the songs and generally would record acoustic guitar and vocal, though he's worked with other people and other groups to fully realize the vision of those songs. But in this case, there are four or five songs that are strictly acoustic, including two of just Cy alone on guitar and vocal, which is exactly how I wanted it. I wanted people to hear him as he sounded in concert, generally solo. He rarely did concerts with other groups or groups of musicians. Mostly he sang alone, just like I do. And also the idea was not just to bring the old songs forward, but to bring some new songs to life. So we did write a couple of new songs for the album, In the Heart of the Country and You Can't Count on the Numbers. And we wrote a couple more that we just didn't feel made the cut, you know, but really happy. And we did bring some of his older songs. So in some cases, he changed a line or two or added an extra verse to kind of give it a more current feel. So that was our effort. We wanted an album that felt current, even though some of these songs are 20, 30 years old.
2: Well, the other thing, Bart, that we did is we really invite people to sing along. One of the problems with music within the vast tapestry of social justice work is that you can be a passive listener. And that's somewhat problematic. I'm not against it. If somebody wants to sit there and enjoy a song and it makes them feel better and it makes them want to go out and fight, that's great. But I also believe that the act of singing empowers the singer, right? So there are a number of songs that have choruses. I mean, I think for the most part, most of the songs have choruses. They tend to be fairly simple choruses, so that by the time they come around for the second time, you know them. And then there are others that are really are zipper songs. The song that George quite wisely decided should close the album, One Voice, is a zipper song. The, as you know, but maybe all your listeners don't know, Lee Hayes of the Weavers, the great singing group with Miller Lumpel and Ronnie Gilbert and Pete Seeger, supposedly coined the phrase zipper song so that you can like zip a phrase into a song even while you're singing. The lyrics go, we are singing, one voice, one voice. That's simple to the point almost of being simplistic. And then there's kind of a form. It says, for the union, one voice, for our children, one voice. And if I were leading the song, if I were trying to inspire the chorus, I would say, what else do you want to stand for? Somebody might say, for justice. So we sing for, and this happens as the song is going by. You know, for Minneapolis, one voice, for the midterms, one voice. So we are really inviting people to share with us. And I think this goes to the other meaning of May Day. You know, I love looking stuff up. And it turns out that the phrase May Day is actually a French phrase. It's M apostrophe A I D E Z. A day is in the English, A day, M is me. It means help me. In the early days of aviation, the pilots wanted a signal that could be understood in any language. So we are literally saying, help us sing, help us organize. Help us fight back and help us win. This is a wonderful song that George wrote most of it, called In the Heart of the Country. We are saying, you are in the heart of the country. You're in our hearts. We are in your hearts. Let's do this together.
1: Yes, I agree with that, Cy. We kind of quibbled about May Day versus May Day, but then we knew we weren't going to have it out by May 1st. So the May Day is two different words, kind of fell by the wayside. But the other thing that was important is what he said. We're not crying in distress. We're saying, help us turn things around to the rest of the world. We can't do it alone, even though we are rising up as the American people. And you see that, you know, as time goes on in this administration, certainly since Minneapolis in January and February, the resistance is growing even among mainstream people, not radically left people, right? Trump's popularity is down to 32-30% in many of the polls. So a lot of those middle-of-the-road people are starting to realize we need to change or stop, impede him from doing more damage to our country in the next 2.5 years.
0: I'm talking with George Mann and Cy Conn about their new album, May Day. Let's hear some of the record now, starting out with the first track, Hard Times. 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

0: All right, we just heard a couple of tracks from the new album Mayday from George Mann and Psycon. We just heard The Gap, and we started out with Hard Times. All right, let's get back now to my really interesting conversation with Psy and George and keep it going. So something I want to talk with you both about that is uncomfortable. Obviously, the regime is employing violence against the people, but it's illegal for the people to respond back with violence. And I am not promoting violence. I am not a fan. That being said, at a certain point, people feel a need to defend themselves. And how do we do that? What are your thoughts?
1: Well, first, on a principled basis, I believe in nonviolence. I think that once any human being commits violence, presumably against another human being, not against a building, that's a different category and a different discussion. But I think you diminish yourself, and I think you lower your morality. On a practical level, it is a complete and total illusion to believe that individuals in the United States, which does not have a history of paramilitary forces, unlike many countries, we do not have well-organized guerrilla movements with substantial weaponry. It's an invitation for violence against us. So on a moral basis, I think that violence is wrong. On a practical basis, I think it's simply self-defeating and allows the Trumpies and the people who just march through the Capitol proclaiming that this is their country, not the rest of us, it just allows them to use violence against us. So I think on both a moral and a practical level, it's a big mistake. And I would discourage anybody from indulging in it. I do not think this is the time to stockpile weapons or explosives. We can only win by passive resistance. And passive resistance is not passive. That's a misnomer, a misnaming. Sit there on the street and refuse to move. That is not passive at all. That's very active resistance. And history has always proved it successful.
2: Yes, and I would add to that that it makes no sense to be violent in response to violence, because with the size of their military budget and their police force funding, they will crush you every time. I mean, so the only way is active, not passive resistance, nonviolent.
1: Yes.
2: And we beat them with facts. We beat them with the truth. I mean, you know, the numbers that they use, that's why we wrote that song, You Can't Count All the Numbers, are so suspect.
1: Right.
2: It's so easy to shoot holes in the barrel, you know what I mean? I think that's the important thing to point out, that we fight with our minds, not with our bodies. People who can't fight with their minds often resort to using violence and using their bodies, or threatening that. Boy, I've been in so many conversations on Facebook and, you know, with right-wingers on my friends' sites or just in common sites where all of a sudden it starts turning to threats of violence. I'm like, you've lost the battle already, man. If you can't defend yourself with facts and your mind, you have to threaten to beat somebody up you've never even met. You know what I mean? So yeah, they resort to violence a lot quicker than we do. And as Utah Phillips said, you know, a long time ago, he said, they fight with power and money and we fight with time, and they're going to run out of power and money before we run out of time.
0: So I agree and support what you both just said. And what that makes me think is we need nonviolent direct action on massive scales.
1: Yes.
0: Like never before in this country.
2: And we need to ramp it up come September. I mean, you know, summertime is summertime. A lot of people are, you know, you got 2 months before the elections after Labor Day, right? 2 months until the elections. And that's the point to start ramping it up. Just as every election is the most important in our lifetime, this is a very important one, because if you take back the Senate and the House, well, at least the House, you stop legislation. But in the Senate, you might even be able to impeach them if they drop the filibuster.
1: You know, Joe Hill, the great labor martyr and songwriter who was judicially executed by the state of Utah in 1915, said, "There is no power like the folded arms of the worker." It's when the worker folds their arms, lay down their tools, there is nothing that the bosses can do. And I think that over 100 years later, that lesson still holds true. In the great labor anthem, Solidarity Forever, was written by a guy named Ralph Chaplin, who had home for Christmas, maybe Hanukkah, I don't know, maybe solstice, maybe Kwanzaa. In 1915, he had been with Mother Jones in the labor wars in West Virginia, and he opened a notebook in which he kept notes about songs he might want to write. He came on something that said, you know, says something from Solidarity for Everybody. And lying on a rug, he wrote this song, and it says, "There can be no power greater than the feeble strength of one, but the union makes us strong." And he makes the point very, very explicitly. When the union's inspiration through the workers' blood shall run, and that could be workers, singular or plural, "there can be no power greater anywhere beneath the sun." It is a call to resist, but it's a call to resist collectively, peacefully, but militantly. When workers refuse to work, guns cannot force them to work. Yes, in extreme situations, in slave labor camps. But in the United States, if there were to be a general strike, things would grind to a halt. And so I think we have to remember that when we fold our arms, when we lay down our tools, when we stand with our sisters and our brothers, and simply refuse to cooperate with injustice, that not only sends a powerful message, that is real power.
0: We'll be back with more conversation with Cy Khan and George Mann after we hear a couple more tracks from May Day. This one's called "Ask the Penguin, Ask the Seal."

0: Care for All, George Mann and Cy Conn from their new album, Mayday. Before that, Ask the Penguin, Ask the Seal. Okay, here's the next part of my conversation with Cy Conn and George Mann. The word union means coming together. Mm-hmm. It's joining. The word communion means common union. It means when we come together in community. And I love what you're saying, and I think it is the solution. And we're seeing it in other countries. The United States is a very big place with a lot of people, you know, okay? So what we're seeing in Albania is beautiful, the Flamingo Revolution. But it's a much smaller country and a much smaller group of people, and so it's actually kind of easier to put that together. To do this in a country the scale of the United States with a population this size, it's a different animal.
1: Yeah, but it's an animal that can prowl and can hunt and can move through the night quietly. We should not be discouraged because we have a proud history. I mean, who ever thought in the 1930s and 1940s, there's extraordinary organizing in African American communities. There were the Harlem rent strikes in the 30s that people like Ella Baker were a part of. And I love history, and I read history, and I cannot see anywhere where between the 1930s and the 1950s, anyone predicted that in 1960, the entire country would erupt in resistance to segregation and to racism. Looking back, you can track all the steps. You can track the roles of individuals, of organizations, of parties. You can track things like the role of the Brotherhood of Sleeping Car Pullers, an African-American union that secretly distributed African-American newspapers like the Chicago Defender and the Amsterdam News to spread the word. There was an underground communications system. You can see that it happened, but nobody that I am aware of predicted the massive uprising. And I think that's the case today. I mean, you think that George did a great job, and you can't count on the numbers. They're lying to us. And increasingly, as people realize they're lying to us, they take action. So I think there is, in fact, in this country, despite the staggering size, there is a history of successful active resistance.
0: I've listened to the record a couple of times, really enjoyed it. Each song, as we said, addresses something different. And on this record, we're addressing economic injustice, political corruption, immigration and xenophobia, and hospitality. We're addressing healthcare, how people live, different subcultures, environmental extinction issues, integrity in economy, how we spend our... I mean, every issue I can think of pretty much is... You've really covered the gamut here. And as you said, some of the songs are new, some of them are not new. But as a record, I want to say, everyone at their organizing meetings, put this on in the background, you know, like, let this grab you, because there's so much to be inspired by. And I know that you guys... That's how you operate. You're inspired, and that's what you do with your lives.
1: Thank you. Thank you. Thank you. You know, I mean, it's so hard for me to have perspective of something that's so recent. That's a wonderful judgment. I'm grateful.
2: And also, as we were putting the album together, we were realizing what timing, when this was planned to be coming out, sometime around May or June. And you know, we wanted to make an album that people would be able to listen to right up to the election and, you know, spur on their activism. So, you know, with Labor Day, we probably waited through about 80 or 90 different songs to come up with the 21 that I finally included in the mix and Cy approved. For this one, we started with maybe 30 or 40 because we'd already, I don't want to say the best of his stuff, but the best known songs are on Labor Day. Most of the songs, besides best known songs, are the labor songs. So we started with a much smaller pool, and then we started thinking about, you know, well, what could we write together? And when you start with such great songs, Baruch, you know, it's easy as a producer to be able to bring them to life. What was fun for me was to be able to have the luxury of bringing in different sounds like the keyboards and the strings. strings and the horns that we normally don't put on a folk record. I'd never used horns before on any of my albums before Labor Day, which we had the horn section, and we brought back two of the three guys from the horn section. We're back for this one, you know? It's a lot of fun, and like you said, it bounces, it has quiet moments in it, and it passes by pretty quickly because the songs are very to the point. They're not 5 minutes long. I don't think there's any song over 3.5 minutes long on the whole album. And that's great because it helps the album move as a whole. So few people ever listen to an album in its entirety these days, right? This is only 37, 38 minutes long, and you don't get a sense of any drops throughout that. That's what I like about it. All the songs are good, and they move nicely together in terms of the flow.
3: Perfect for a ride to the store and back.
2: Yeah. 15 minutes each way, 20 minutes each way, right? But I always encourage people to listen all the way through because that's the vision. So few people listen to an album in its entirety, as I said, but if you do, you'll kind of get the vision of what we're trying to do with this record because it does end with a beautiful choral piece pulling us all together, one voice. And it starts with one of Sy's old songs, Hard Times, which, you know, as I told Sy, I said, as soon as I heard that song, I said, if we're going to make an album, this should be the opener. And I knew it would be a good song to set the scene for the record.
3: It does.
2: Hard Times.
1: One thing I want to add to that, people say, so you're a protest musician. I'm like, yeah, there's things I'm against, but there are far more things that I am for. Would you like to hear what they are, right? I believe that May Day is a deeply positive album. It is not depressing. It's fun. We have this song, anyone can be president. You know, it's like, if this guy can be president, the myth I was taught in the third grade that any American kid can be grow up to be president, parentheses, as long as they're white, rich, and, you know. But if Trump can be president, yeah, anybody could do as good a job. Actually, anybody would do a better job. And we make fun of the people in power because they can't stand to be made fun of.
3: Yeah.
1: It drives Trump up a wall, up a wall.
3: Yeah, narcissists don't like feeling humiliated.
2: Oh, no, I learned that in union organizing many, many years ago. These people see themselves as philanthropists and, you know, great society page people, but you attack them, you use their name, you put out a song about them. Boy, that really does get them. And Trump especially, because he's got such an outsized ego, right? I mean, he's just so full of himself. So, yeah, so we're trying to do that to kind of provoke a little bit, too.
1: And there is, as you pointed out, there is a call for doing it together. We have to do it together. And, you know, a song that I wrote, again, a long time ago for the Vermont Workers Center and their campaign for health care for all. And the chorus is, if we care for our sister, care for our brother, always answer the call. If we care for our neighbor, care for each other. There will be care for all. And while I wrote it for a healthcare campaign, that's also, I think, what should be the basis of our resistance. It's that we're taking care of each other by fighting for all of us, not just for some of us, for all of us.
3: We'll be back with the final part of my conversation with George Mann and Sy Khan after we hear a couple more tracks from May Day. This one's You Can't Count on the Numbers.

inflation is down, the cost of your groceries still within reach. You haven't been shopping in our little town for a gallon of gas or some eggs or a peach.

army retort. While thousands go homeless and more people die. Have you ever tried living on minimum wage? Ever worked three jobs just to make rent? Your electric and gas bills just leave you enraged.

The market goes up and the market goes down, swinging each day with the whims of a clown. What's hundreds of billions for another dumb war? Who counts when the numbers don't count anymore? But the men at the top say the experts don't lie. You can trust in their numbers, no need to ask.

on the oceans. We've got planes up in the skies. There are cameras chained on Canada to see what passes by. There are buses bound for Mexico, racing across the land. But up in Minneapolis, it didn't go as planned. Well, they tried to take the city with a wartime show of force. Though the people knew the ice schools were the ones breaking the laws. But this gang of thugs and bullies would not be denied. And two good people died.

0: In the Heart of the Country, a George Mann composition from the new album Mayday, George Mann and Cy Conn. Before that, You Can't Count on the Numbers. Great songs, important messages, really good music. All right, here's the final part of my conversation with Cy Conn and George Mann. Well, as someone who is a healthcare worker and has been for his entire adult life, I can tell you healthcare, it's all healthcare. Politics is healthcare. Union organizing is healthcare. Everything is healthcare. It's all about the well-being of the life forms, not just the humans.
1: Yes.
0: You know, and that's the bottom line in my ethos.
2: And if we someday achieve healthcare for all of our citizens, like every industrialized nation in the world has, I mean, think about it. It's like that's always one of the biggest sticking points in a union contract negotiation. The company wants to take away or make you spend more for your healthcare, and the workers want to preserve as much as they can of the healthcare they had in their last contract. If you took healthcare out of the equation, I mean, there would be a lot less struggle in the union negotiations and a much healthier population in the end.
0: I think denying people health care should be considered a criminal act.
1: It is a criminal act. All right. Now, I am not complaining about George's choice of songs for the album. And Baruch, you just said, you know, humans and other life forms. I'm glad you said that, right? I do believe that the way we treat other life forms, like dogs, you know, and cats. You know, I'm a dog guy. He's a cat guy.
2: You betcha. Uzi right here with me.
1: Editorial note, George now holds up his cat. Okay. So, but one of the songs that he turned down is Canine Local 101 about a unionized helper dog, right? And perhaps it'll show up somewhere else where it says, "Don't bother me, I'm working. Gotta get my day's work done. I'm a proud and loyal member of Canine Local 101. And you know, just as a shout out to history, the tune is Canine Local 101, which is Love Potion Number 9.
0: Well, Cy, you are an emeritus, you know, and Pete Seeger was an emeritus.
1: Yeah.
0: And, you know, bringing forth from through time is very important. I grew up listening to Paul Robeson singing Joe Hill.
1: Oh, my God.
0: So, and I still can hear it in my mind.
1: Yes.
0: You know, and it was beautiful. I remember singing that. And other kids were like, what's that? You know, so the history of all of this is so important because it informs and reminds us what we can do. And as this record is saying, help us and let's help ourselves and help each other.
1: Yes.
0: And so I just want to honor this beautiful creative partnership the two of you have and the wonderful songs from the past and the present. And I just thank you both for doing this.
2: And one last thing I'd say is Labor Day, of course, was a way to honor Cy on his 80th birthday. But this album is not really honoring him. It's showing that he's still vital, that he's still writing songs at 82, right? And that the songs that we found that hadn't already been released are vital too, because there's 8 songs. Well, I guess we wrote 2 of them together, the new one, but there's 6 or 7 others that have never been on any album, you know? So that was an important point for me in making the record too, to show that he's still writing at 82 years old. You know, and hopefully he'll continue, and maybe there will be a third album down the road. You know, you never know.
1: There is. It's going to be named Ain't Dead Yet.
0: All right. I love it. Well, I just thank you both so much. And really, I really love the record. And I hope lots of people will listen to it and play it at marches and protests. And
1: yes.
0: Thank you so much for taking the time to talk with me and for putting this out and keep going.
1: Baruch, I am so glad that you and I and George are in this world and work together, because what you do with your show is righteous. It's a mitzvah, and it makes a difference. Never, never doubt that what you do with interviewing not just George Mann and Cy Conn, but the myriad. I have never in my life said myriad. That is the first time. I want a historical marker. The myriad of artists that you feature on your show, and the heart with which you ask questions. Because we have to answer the questions to some extent when we're being interviewed, and you give us the opportunity to talk from the heart. Thank you.
2: And thank you very much, because I mean, it's so great to know that you understand the music, you're listening closely to it, and you're getting the messages. And that's what I appreciate, you know, when we do an interview with you, as we have several over the years now, that this music is not just music, but it's art, and it's speaking to people's, not just their hearts, but their heads. And that's what we try to do, is combine both emotional and mental reactions. And so I think we've done a good job. Thank you for having us on the show.
0: Cy Conn, George Mann, always great to talk with both of you guys. Really love what you're doing, and you're so completely committed. I really appreciate that. And this new album, May Day, is excellent. It's excellent musically. It's excellent lyrically. It's excellent in meaning. Thank you both so much for doing this. I really hope you keep going and do another one together. Just great music. Great, great heart and message. Folks, you can check out the new album May Day on either George or Cy's websites, georgeman.org, GEORGEMANN.org, or cykahn.com, SIKAHN.com. Definitely check out the record, get it, listen to it, play it for your friends, learn the songs, bring them to protests. This is fun protest music that's inspiring, and it's more than just protest music. It's affirming. George, Cy, thank you so much. Folks, I hope you'll also visit the Paradigms website at paradigms.life, where you'll find all of our episodes archived and available to download. I'm also giving away a few more Paradigms caps, baseball caps. Send me an email at baruch@paradigms.life. Put cap in the subject, and in the body of the email, put your name, your mailing address, and where you listen to Paradigms, and I'll send you a baseball cap. It's that simple. They're nice caps, too. All right, we're going to close out the show with one more track from May Day. It's the final track on the album. It's called One Voice. And let's let the word for the week be connection. Let's really notice where we're connected, with whom and how, what ideas we're connected with. What are your connections in this world? All right, Baruch signing off for this episode of Paradigms. We'll be back next time with more inspired, inspiring people. Until then, notice your connections. Be in connection and be well.

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1: KFOI is down on... They're down.
0: What do you mean they're down?
1: 90.9 FM. Red Bluff Redding, they're down.
0: They're down, like dead air?
1: Get over there.
0: Get over there. Okay.
2: Captain, Captain Empty.
0: Yes. EMT.
2: I'm doing compressions. Here, hang on. I'm going to get some air.
0: Oh, KFOI is cold, man. Forget it.
2: Oh, no.
0: Yep.
2: No.
0: You know what happened?
2: He's gone.
0: There. Yeah, he's gone. And you know why?
2: No. No one donated?
0: That's exactly why.
2: Oh, no. They've been crying for help for months.
0: Yes, and we ignored them.
2: Oh, no.
0: I can listen to country western music anytime.
2: All kinds of people heard him yelling for help and didn't do a darn thing. Now all you can hear is...
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4: Nuclear lies. Oh, they come in so many flavors, colors, and sizes, but among the most blatant are those told by governments wanting to test their nuclear weapons on small island nations far, far away from the homeland. We hear most frequently of the United States' lies and manipulations in the Marshall Islands that resulted in widespread radiation contamination and continues to plague its people and lands to this day. But here in the United States, we never hear about France and French Polynesia. But between 1966 and 1996, France set off 193 atomic bomb blasts there, using local politicians to convince the population that they would suffer no health consequences. So what did they say? What lies did they promote? It takes an internationally acknowledged French Polynesian activist, someone who lives with the health consequences of those tests, to break silence, and she tells us.
5: They ask for the politician to, say to all the people, don't worry. Yes, maybe in Hiroshima and Nagasaki there were pollution, but don't worry, the French nuclear tests are clean. Everything is okay, yeah. It's not clean in other countries. But the French test is...

0: clean, no contamination, no problem. Everything is in like good hands.
1: Oh, really? France combined this blatant lie with proud claims of economic development for French Polynesia as a result of the nuclear testing, all to get the population to go along with their plans that are still in operation today. So when the Nuclear-Free Future award-winning Hinamora Morgant Cross reveals the depth of French duplicity that continues to harm her and her people to this day and into the future, you know that you're seeing yet another aspect of that awful, devastating, deadly seat that we all share.
2: Nuclear hot seat. What are those people thinking? Nuclear hot seat. What have those boys been drinking? Nuclear hot seat. The corium is sinking. Our time to act is shrinking, but our activists are leaking. Nuclear hot seat. It's the bomb.
1: Welcome to Nuclear Hot Seat, the weekly international news magazine keeping you up to date on all things nuclear from a different perspective. We're a show for people who know nothing about nuclear who would like to know something, and people who already know something who would like to know just a little bit more. My name is Libby Halevy. I'm the producer and host, as well as a survivor of the nuclear accident at Three Mile Island from just 1 mile away. So I know what can happen when those nuclear so-called experts get it wrong. This week, we learn about the deadly impact of nuclear bomb tests in French Polynesia from Hinamora Morgant Cross. She is a member of the Polynesian Assembly of Representatives, winner of the 2023 Nuclear Free Future Award, and a leukemia survivor who is working to bring her country's story of nuclear betrayal and contamination to the attention of France and the world stage. We will also have a special feature on the International Campaign to Abolish Nuclear Weapons, or ICAN, in honor of the Kingdom of Tonga becoming the 100th signatory to the Treaty on the Prohibition of Nuclear Weapons. All of it coming up in just a few moments. Today is Tuesday, July 7th, 2026, and here is this week's nuclear news from a different perspective. Our congratulations to the International Campaign to Abolish Nuclear Weapons, or ICAN, on the benchmark 100th country to sign on to the Treaty on the Prohibition of Nuclear Weapons, or TPNW. The Kingdom of Tonga now joins with 99 other states in total that have either signed, ratified, or acceded to the TPNW and made a legal commitment to end nuclear weapons once and for all. So we wanted to put a little bit more attention on ICAN, what it is and what it does, in addition to providing Nuclear Hot Seat with a monthly report from Alistair Burnett, their head of media. To be clear, ICAN did not write or enact the treaty by itself. International treaties can only be negotiated or adopted by states. But ICAN was the primary advocacy coalition that helped make the treaty politically possible. The key ways ICAN contributed was by building a global coalition. The group was founded in 2007 in Australia, and since then has worked to unite hundreds of non-governmental organizations from around the world. It coordinated advocacy among humanitarian, medical, peace, faith-based, environmental, and disarmament groups. By the time the treaty was negotiated, ICAN had hundreds of partner organizations in more than 100 countries. It worked hard to change the debate. Rather than focusing primarily on military strategy or arms control, ICAN emphasized the humanitarian consequences of nuclear weapons. It highlighted evidence from the survivors of the atomic bombings of Hiroshima and Nagasaki. Nuclear testing in places such as the Marshall Islands, Kazakhstan, and elsewhere. And scientific studies on radiation and humanitarian response. The humanitarian framing became the foundation for the treaty negotiations. ICANN supported and promoted this as a humanitarian initiative. It helped organize and promote a series of international conferences on the humanitarian impact of nuclear weapons in Oslo, Norway, in Nayarit, Mexico, and Vienna, Austria. These meetings persuaded many governments that a legal prohibition should be pursued, even without the participation of nuclear-armed states. ICANN worked closely with government representatives, primarily diplomats from countries that supported negotiations. During the 2017 negotiations in New York, ICANN provided legal and technical expertise, coordinated civil society participation, organized public events, and kept media attention focused on the negotiations. And of crucial importance to this entire process, ICANN kept survivor voices central. It ensured that the Habaksha, atomic bomb survivors, and people affected by nuclear testing spoke directly to diplomats and the public. Their testimony reinforced the humanitarian rationale for the treaty. Many diplomats and observers consider ICANN to have been the principal non-governmental force behind the treaty, while the treaty itself is a product of negotiations among participating UN members. It was adopted on July 7, 2017, by a vote of 122 countries in favor, with one vote against and one abstention. Most nuclear-armed states and their allies did not participate in the negotiations. The treaty opened for signatures on September 20th of 2017 and entered into force on January 22nd, 2021, after receiving its 50th ratification. Later in 2017, ICANN was awarded the 2017 Nobel Peace Prize for its efforts, quote, to draw attention to the catastrophic humanitarian consequences of any use of nuclear weapons and for its groundbreaking efforts to achieve a treaty-based prohibition of such weapons. Those were the words of the Nobel Committee in awarding the Peace Prize. To help us celebrate and congratulate ICANN on this 100th signature, I'm sharing the audio from a brief video they released in 2019, where they asked some of the people working with ICANN about what drives them to act and why they're so sure we can do it. First, Susie Snyder, who was then with PAX Netherlands when this was recorded, and is now ICANN's Director of Programs, including Don't Bank on the Bomb.
3: Nuclear weapons are the worst weapon ever created. They're designed to indiscriminately kill thousands and millions of people in a flash. But we can stop that from happening.
1: ICANN was founded in 2007 in Australia. Here is Tilman Roth, one of the group's co-founders.
4: As health professional, it's my professional responsibility not just to try and relieve suffering and cure illness, but also to prevent illness where that's possible, particularly in cases where there's no effective cure. For nuclear war, there is no cure. A single nuclear weapon on a city would produce more casualties than all of the health services combined in the world would be able to manage. So prevention is the only answer.
1: Religious Coalition, advancing common action for peace among the world's religious communities.
5: The battle against nuclear weapons is important to me. As an individual and someone who is a faith person, and I believe in the sanctity of life. And for me, the existence of nuclear weapons is just a threat to human life and also the environment. I mean, it just requires the mistake of one individual for whatever reason, and, you know, the whole earth is gone in just a few seconds.
1: Akira Kawasaki is a member of the executive committee of the Tokyo-based NGO Peace Boat. He also serves on the international steering group of ICANN.
6: Battle against nuclear weapons is very important because I'm from Japan, and for us Japanese, the memory of Hiroshima and Nagasaki is very, very important. Even today, more than 100,000 survivors are living from Hiroshima, Nagasaki, and today they are suffering from diseases caused by atomic bombings.
1: Setsuko Thurlow, from Japan and now Canada, is a hibakusha, an atomic bomb survivor originally from Hiroshima. She is notably one of ICANN's foremost campaigners for the Treaty on the Prohibition of Nuclear Weapons.
7: I was just 13 years old girl when the United States dropped the first atomic bomb on my city of Hiroshima. I remember that morning vividly. I speak as a member of the family of hibakusha, those of us who survived the atomic bombing of Hiroshima and Nagasaki. For more than 7 decades, we have been working hard for the total abolition of nuclear weapons. We have stood in solidarity with those harmed by the production and testing of these horrific weapons around the world. We are not content to be victims. We refuse to wait for a fiery end or to slow poisoning of our world. We refuse to sit idly in terror. We rose up. We shared our stories of survival. We said, nuclear weapons and humanities cannot coexist.
1: Dr. Ira Halfand is a member of the International Steering Group of ICANN.
8: There's a notion that it will be a little bit like Hiroshima, perhaps. But in fact, if nuclear weapons are used again, the consequences will be many, many, many times worse than Hiroshima. If we were to have even a limited nuclear war, as might take place between India and Pakistan, not only could as many as 20 million people die directly from the effects of these weapons in India and Pakistan, but the fires caused by these explosions would cause climate disruption across the entire planet. It would cause a catastrophic decline in food production, and it would trigger a worldwide famine that could kill up to 2.
1: Ray Acheson is a writer and activist. At the time of this recording, they were director of Reaching Critical Will, the disarmament program of the Women's International League for Peace and Freedom.
9: Working against nuclear weapons is really important to me because I see them as one of the big symbols of global injustice and of patriarchal, racist, militarist power. I've dedicated my life to fighting against these structures of power and against weapons and war, and I think that eliminating nuclear weapons is crucial for the survival of humanity, but also for us to be able to overcome other obstacles that we face collectively as a human species.
1: Christian Whitman is an associate professor at the Federal University of Pampa in Brazil, specializing in international law and humanitarian disarmament. He works with SELAC, S-E-H-L-A-C, an acronym which, when translated, stands for the Latin American Human Secular Network.
10: Well, ICANN will succeed because ICANN has the best campaigners ever, and I think we fight against something very important, and we actually are succeeding. We have a treaty banning nuclear weapons. One of the strengths of ICANN is have campaigners in different regions with different perspectives, different paradigms to prove our action. And our actions reflect also the diversity of campaign. The many campaigners that we have in different regions give inputs, relevant inputs to campaign and how to face the challenge that we had in the past and also, well, all the work that we will have from now.
1: Once again, Susie Snyder.
11: I know ICANN's going to succeed because we have the right people, we have the right message, and we have the enthusiasm, and we're on the right side of history. Nuclear weapons are really scary, and they feel disempowering. The greatest thing about this campaign is that it's just ordinary people doing stuff, and everybody can be part of it. Please join us. Help us. Check out the website, nuclearban.org.
1: You heard the woman. Join them at nuclearban.org/signup. In sharing this information, Seth Sheldon, the General Counsel and United Nations Liaison for ICANN, wrote, "This is a significant commitment to to multilateralism from countries that recognize how the continued existence of nuclear weapons puts all populations at risk, and that are working towards the total elimination of such inhumane and indiscriminate weapons. At a time when some of us want to believe that there is no hope in the power of international law, these countries are showing that cooperation and diplomacy remain the most sustainable path to security. Please, help us share the good news. That's exactly what we're doing. Now, here's this week's featured interview. Hinamora Morgan-Cross is from French Polynesia. In her mid-30s, she became an activist when she realized that her leukemia was a legacy of the 193 French nuclear tests in the South Pacific. She conquered her blood cancer and became a collector of unheard stories of suffering and ignored medical records from the Polynesian people. In so doing, she put pressure on the French government, which to this day lacks accountability for its actions. Hinamora fights for recognition, medical care, and financial compensation for victims, and in 2023 was awarded the Nuclear Free Future Award. In May of that year, 2023, seeking a wider base of authority for her actions, she moved into politics and was elected to the Polynesian Assembly of Representatives. Note that in a few sections, she makes reference to photographs. As this is a podcast and not a video, you're invited to imagine things, but we will have some of those pictures up on the website, nuclearhotseat.com, under this episode, number 678. I spoke with Hinamora Cross on Monday, June 17, 2024. Hinamora Cross, thank you so much for being with us this week on Nuclear Hot Seat.
0: Thank you.
1: From the 2022 winner of the Nuclear Free Future Award to the 2023 winner of the Nuclear Free Future Award, congratulations.
0: Thank you very much, Libby. Thank you so much.
1: Let's get into your story and start out with some background. What is the history of French Polynesia as regards nuclear weapons testing?
0: So we have hosted the French nuclear test after the state of Algeria. The French government decided to do their nuclear experimentation on our islands. So it started in 1966 and it ended in 1996. So 30 years of nuclear experimentation on the two islands of Mururoa and Fangataufa, that is in the middle of French Polynesia. And they did 193 nuclear tests in the atmosphere, but also underground. But you have to realize that underground in French Polynesia is in the lagoon. We are not a desert. And all our proteins are from the lagoon. We eat fish morning, at lunch, and at dinner every time. So French government say that they decided to do it underground because of the pressure of the older international states. But in fact, they continue to contaminate us by the food, by all the fish that we eat at this time and that we still eat today.
1: Before the testing began, and even while it was happening, what was done to prepare the population of French Polynesia for these tests? Were people informed? Were you relocated? Was any kind of caretaking indicated?
0: We never have been relocated. First, they had to make pressure on politician people, you know. It's why I have this photograph behind me. This man is one politic. He was a deputy at this time. This man was a politics too. And the first thing that they have to do, the French states, is like to have politicians that will have collaborate, you know, no resistance, because they had big problems in Algeria because of the people of revolution. So they had to like find a peaceful territory, a peaceful colony. So it's why they choose us. But this man was our like Robin Hood. For French people, he wasn't a good thing for the implementation of the experimentation in French Polynesia.
1: And what was his name?
0: Puvana Aopa. He has been arrested. They say that he was a terrorist, and they didn't arrest him and put him in jail in Tahiti. They decided to take him to France, and he has been in jail in Paris. And it was better for French government because he was like a father for all the population. He were able to make like a revolution against the French nuclear test. So they decided to arrest him. And in fact, it really created at this time like a fear. I don't know if I want to be against the French government. I don't want to have the same future as Puvana, you see. It really traumatized people. And he tried to stop, but just by speech. And he asked the General de Gaulle, who was the president of France at this time, please don't do that to us. We know what happened to Hiroshima and Nagasaki. And we know that because of the nuclear, people are sick. Please don't do that to our population. But other politicians, they received a lot of money also. Finally, the French state chose us. And at this time, they asked for the politician to like say to all the people, don't worry. Yes, maybe in Hiroshima and Nagasaki, there were pollution, but don't worry. The French nuclear tests are clean. Everything is okay, yeah. It's not clean in other country, but the French test is clean. No contamination, no problem. Everything is in like good hands. So from 1966 until the end of the nuclear test, my people have been victim of a big propaganda of this clean nuclear test. And it's why it's very hard for them to realize that we have been poisoned.
1: When the tests went off, were you or members of your family able to see what was going on? Or did you have warnings before individual tests? Did you know that this was on the schedule to happen?
0: I was 7 years old when it stopped. It wasn't a subject that we were talking about with my parents. It's very hard because it's very traumatic. Like when I became sick in 2013, I had been diagnosed with leukemia. My grandmother, she was always crying in front of me. It was very hard for me to go visit her because at this time, I need like support. I need to fight against cancer. I don't need to see my grandmother crying. But in fact, she was full of culpability. And I really wanted to understand why. But in fact, she felt like guilty because she was thinking, I should have stopped them. I should have stopped them. And maybe if I did that, my grandchild wouldn't be sick. So it was hard for me to see that. And I told her, it's not your fault. It's not your fault at all. They were like so powerful on our country. And they were powerful because also we are colonized. And it's why for me, we can't separate the fight of anti-nuclear and the fact that we have been colonized by the French states. So when it stopped, people were not aware of all the consequences because they were like still thinking that thanks to the nuclear test, we are developed, we have like roads, we have cars, we have TV, you know, because the French state always put in the mind of the people all the good thing that we had thanks to the experimentation. So it's hard to believe, but during the nuclear experimentation, many, many, many Tahitians, they were proud to have been chosen by the French state as the center of the French nuclear experimentation. You know what I have like on my home? Like many people, maybe 90% of the population, they had on their wall the picture of an atmospheric test. Because they were proud. Look at this. Look at our atmospheric test on our island. And it's important for me to tell you, to show you how people, they were looking at all this experimentation. We were proud. And all the military that came in Tahiti, we were dancing for them. We were offered him a crown of flowers, you know. We were hugging him like, thank you so much. We're so proud to be part of this. You see, it's a big work to awareness. Because for some, they still say, I have a house thanks to the nuclear tests. Without that, I will not have a house, you know.
1: Was there any kind of protest? Were there voices raised against the testing while it was taking place?
0: Yes, but there were not a lot. I will show you another picture. It's all on my wall because it's for inspiration and to still give me like strength for the struggle. It's a picture of a protest. And like you see, there are not many, you know. There are not many, and this man, his name is Henri Hirault. He was very, very lonely, and many people, they make joke on him, look at him, totally mad, protesting again. So there were protests from a minority of people. Today, there's protest, but we are still a minority because the people, they are not enough aware about the consequences. So it's a big, big work to do on them. And also, I like to say that you have to decolonize your mind to be able to realize all the consequences of these 193 nuclear bombs.
1: You were diagnosed with leukemia when you were how old?
0: I was 24.
1: Were there any other health consequences within your family that you know of that you would track back to exposure to radiation after the tests?
0: In my family, it started with my grandma. She had a lot of thyroid problem, but I can't say that it was thyroid cancer because at this time, I think it was around the 80s, we were not able to like say it's a thyroid cancer. But my mom told me that she died with like the here very like this and open. It was horrible. And she lived on an island that had been contaminated by the atmospheric test. And after it was my grandma who had the thyroid cancer, then my auntie who also had breast cancer, then my mom who had, it wasn't a cancer, but she had a lot of thyroid problems and she had to take a treatment for the rest of her life. And it's the same for my sister. She has to take a treatment for the rest of her life. Then it's me with the leukemia and it's all radio-induced disease that are recognized by French state.
1: How did you first make the connection between your leukemia and the illnesses within your family and the testing?
0: I realized that in 2018.
1: And that was how long after you had been diagnosed with leukemia?
0: It was 6 years after I have been diagnosed. And in fact, it was because of a politician man of the Political Independent Party. His name is Oscar Temaru. He tried to make a complaint against all the French presidents from 1966 to 1996 for crime against humanity for all the nuclear bombs. So when I heard what he was trying to do, it was a newspaper, I was shocked. And I really feel that he's fool. He's crazy. The nuclear test are not crime against humanity. But I felt like curious. And so I decided to open the newspaper and to start to read. And then first I was shocked because of the number of the nuclear tests. I'm ashamed to say that, but at 30 years old, I didn't know that we had 193 nuclear tests. I always thought like we have 3 or 5. Can you believe that? There's such a difference between what I thought and what happened in reality. It was a shock. I was like, how come you went to university? How come you don't know this number? But in fact, it's because I never heard that at school. We never heard about the nuclear test. The only thing that I can remember is what we learn at school. It's thanks to the nuclear tests, we are a developed country. It's the only thing that I learned at school, all the positive things, all the good of the nuclear test. And after that, I decided to continue to learn more. I realized that we had health consequences, and I didn't knew that. I really think that it stopped in 1996, and that's the end. And then when I was looking on internet, I discovered the list of the radio-induced disease, all the cancer. And it's at this time that I realized everything, because I read the thyroid cancer, I read the breast cancer, and I also read on the leukemia that I have been diagnosed. And it's at this time that I realized that it was, but potentially, that I realized that maybe there's a link between the nuclear test and all the problems, health problems of my family.
1: When you learn this information, and I can only assume that it was devastating, what was your response and what did you do with the feelings and the energy that came up as a result of learning this information?
0: First of all, learning this information makes me first a little bit angry about myself. Like, how come you didn't knew everything? How come you don't know that? And also, I thought that if you don't know, people don't know either. So it's why I thought in 2018, you have to speak. You have to join an anti-nuclear association and advocate with them. And it's why I started. But I also realized that I have to learn more about the consequences. So I did a lot of research, but it was hard because in Tahiti, we don't have many research. So I did a lot of research on other affected communities, like the Hibakusha. What are the consequences in Nagasaki and Hiroshima? What are the consequences after Chernobyl? And it was helping me to realize all the consequences of the nuclear test on the people. And I started to militate in 2019 in Tahiti and started to speak in front of my people. And they were very touched by what I have to share, all the problems in my family. But at this time, it wasn't an evidence in my mind that there were links, because I was still like colonized in my mind. And it's when I joined ICANN and I was able to meet other affected communities that I will realize that I was a victim of the French nuclear test, because I was sharing with them. But, you know, for me, I'm not really sure that I'm a victim, because, you know, I'm born in 1988. And it was such an evidence for them. So they like take me off the helmet of the colonized mind, you know? They really make me realize all the consequences on our people. And they made me realize that before being able to be an anti-nuclear activist in Tahiti, we have to decolonize your mind, because we have decades of colonized minds. And I still think that we also still have in our blood the trauma of what happened to Puvana Opa. And I see that on my grandmother, because sometimes I ask her to speak about how was the society during the nuclear test. And she's afraid to speak. She's afraid to share. And also me, when I started to advocate, I felt fear, but I didn't know why. And I think we still have the trauma of what happened.
1: We'll return with the conclusion of this week's featured interview with Hinamora Morgan Cross of French Polynesia. But first, As you became an activist, became involved with ICANN, there were other steps that you took within your country. I'm specifically talking about becoming a member of the Polynesian Assembly of Representatives. What is that, and what led you to taking that step?
0: In fact, it's thanks to ICANN that I became into politics. First, I met in 2020 the president or the director of ICANN France. His name is Jean-Marie Collin. We were in touch by email, and ICANN France, he really wanted to work with affected community of the French nuclear test. It's why we met. And he invited me to the first meeting of the state parties of the Treaty on the Prohibition of Nuclear Weapon. It was in Vienna, in Austria, in June 2022. So I was very, very thankful to be able to share what happened in Tahiti and also met other affected communities, because it's such a great moment. And also it's so powerful to share with them and also learn from them how they are resilient in their country, how they deal with this legacy in their country. But as a simple advocate, I was a little bit frustrated because I only had 2 minutes, 30 seconds to speak in front of all the assembly.
1: This was at the United Nations?
0: Yes. And just 2 minutes is, hello, my name is, and thank you. But I had so much I had so much things to say and about our country, all the consequences. So it was hard for me. And I was looking at other that were politicians, and they had like 20 minutes to speak. They were able to be part of private meetings. So it was in Vienna that I thought, maybe if you go into politics, you will have more power for your struggle. And it's why it motivated me to apply for the election in French Polynesia. And it's what I did in 2023. So I'm a member of the French Polynesia Assembly since May 2023. It gives me more power and like a bigger voice to share.
1: What is currently going on? What are you currently involved with, either through the Polynesian Assembly of Representatives or through other means, through ICANN, with your work? What are you doing to get the word out?
0: In French Polynesia, I think we still have to work on the awareness. We still have to educate our people, because the majority, they don't know about all the consequences. And also the big work is to make pressure on France to help us on the health consequences, and mostly on all the hospital. We are 30 years late compared to France or compared to United States. Like, we don't have enough equipment. We don't treat people like they deserve. So it's one of my big struggles today, ask friends for help, because we don't have enough money. Our country don't have enough money to treat correctly our people. They suffer or they die. It's really hard. So I always say that they use us as guinea pig. And today they let us like taking care of all these diseases. It's a big injustice. With ICANN, my work is to share my story. And it's interesting because many of the people, they know about what happened in Hiroshima and Nagasaki, but they're not all aware of the health consequences on the territory that have been used as nuclear experimentation, you know? So we have today less hibakusha. They all dying because they are very old. So it's really interesting in the anti-nuclear struggle to put in light all the affected communities. So my work also with them as sharing my story is to help them about all the nuclear arsenal that all the states have and that should not exist anymore. Because today, I think all the states shouldn't have any more nuclear arsenal because of all the consequences that continue after a nuclear bomb. Like it's stopped in 1996 in French Polynesia, but we are still suffering because of the sickness, because of the pollution, and all the generation, they still suffered about radio-induced disease.
1: What, if any, responsibility has France, the government of France, taken for the injustice and the injuries that have been inflicted on the people of French Polynesia?
0: The French state started to recognize the consequences around 2006, and because of the Tahitian government at this time. So they were like forced to recognize, okay, there were health consequences, and they did compensation law in 2011. So it was also a step to started to recognize the consequences. But people who have been recognized by this compensation law are mostly people from France, not Tahitian people. It is good that it exists, this compensation law, but it's not that who will push Tahitian people to ask for compensation. So it's not a good way for France to say that, look, we did this law, so it's okay, everything is okay. It's not a good way to take their responsibility. As me, I never apply for compensation. First, because I don't think that how do you apply for this law is good. I'm not okay with how it has been drilled. Secondly, I'm still sick. I don't know for how long, but my chemo just made the leukemia dormant. But every time I stopped the chemo, the disease came back. So how come the French state will say, like, how they will choose a price for my life, you know, Libby?
1: They will cut back on treatments because, well, you've already cost too much. Is that what you're saying?
0: Yes. And they will have to choose an amount. Like for your life, okay, maybe $70,000, you know? And I think it's a trauma for me if they give me $50,000. Okay, it's money, but I'm sick for the rest of my life, you know? And also imagine I'm not recognized as a victim. Maybe it's going to be a trauma also for me. And this compensation law is very different as the United States did in Marshall Island. In Marshall Island, it was automatic. Like you have a radio-induced disease, you have compensation. It's not the same in France. It's like you have to ask and you have to give proof. It's why also Tahitian people, they will never do that because it's always a trauma to have to prove that you're sick because of that. It's hard. And also you have to share about all the problems that you have because of your disease. Imagine the trauma. When you have to prove that you have meeting on Zoom or I don't know where, with a community in Paris, and we have 12-hour difference from Tahiti to Paris. Listen to that. They ask to Tahitian sick people to speak to them at 3 a.m. in the morning in Tahiti. Imagine.
1: The manipulations of the nuclear industry and nuclear interests in denying and disempowering those that they have harmed continues to not shock me, because I think I'm beyond being shocked by how duplicitous they are, how much they lie, how much they manipulate. But I'm stunned by their ongoing creativity in finding ways to torture, disempower, and disenfranchise anyone who tries to make a claim against them for any reason. And this comes up all the time.
12: You mentioned the Marshallese people, and in 2023, the other recipients of the Nuclear Free Future Award included Benedict Kabua Madison, who is a U.S.-based Marshallese activist and the executive director of Arkansas-based Marshallese Education Initiative, and also from the Downwinder community in New Mexico, Tina Cordova, who is a seventh-generation New Mexican cancer survivor and co-founder of the Tularosa Basin Downwinders Consortium. All of you very worthy awardees. What work, if any, have the three of you done with each other, or is there community with each other? Do you check in with each other for support ideas to possibly strategize future actions? Is there any way that you have been working together?
0: We're not working together today, but we are planning to do a network, and we are very helped by ICANN that want to connect all the affected community. So for the moment, we had physical meetings thanks to ICANN in New York, also in Vienna. So we are starting to build the network. And it's great because we have so much to learn from each other and how we deal with the consequences today, how resilient we are. And mostly, I think French Polynesia have a lot to learn from them because our people are not aware. We are still French territory, so we are still like colonized by the French state. So it's great for us to learn from other affected community, how they like share this part of the history at the school, how they deal with the disease, how they struggle. And I think one of the sad question that we have, and it was very powerful when Tina shared that during a meeting, she said, it's not the question, am I going to be sick? It's today the question, when I'm going to be sick. I cried when she said that because it's, yeah, the fear of like also sharing to our kids all the radio-induced disease, like we have been poisoned and it's still in our blood. So I think we have to work on us of for how long the radio-induced disease will be sharing to generation. How can we stop that? How can we work on our health infrastructure? Maybe we should have like a medical center for affected communities, research for that.
12: All of which would be wonderful to be able to achieve. What did it mean to you personally to be awarded the Nuclear Free Future Award?
0: I cried. When Linda sent me a message that I won the award, I cried a lot because it's hard in politics. It was very, very hard at this time. I was like a victim of harassment and the jealousy of colleagues. So when I read her message, it just remembers me why I'm into politics. It's for our struggle, the recognition of the French nuclear consequences on my people. So I was really grateful for this prize, and I'm still really, really grateful. I'm grateful and a little bit sad. It's like the international community recognized my work, but I'm not really recognized in my country. I can count on my hand the people like in the assembly who congrats me for this. But I won the prize, but it's the prize for all the Tahitian. Because thanks to this prize, people, they know about our history.
12: So what's next for you?
0: I came back. I was in April in a Europe tour of anti-nuclear conference, and it was great. I say that I was the Taylor Swift of anti-nuclear struggles because I went to Geneva, I went to Belgium, to Oslo, to Paris, to Lyon, many, many, many conferences. And it was great because I was able to share the history of my people. I think also it put some pressure on France, like, oh, she's not in French Polynesia, now she came to speak in Europe. And I were able to meet ambassadors. I were able to meet Ministry of Foreign Affairs. And I was able to shake their hand, but also to ask them, please help me to make pressure on France because people are still dying in French Polynesia. And also to say to ambassadors, please be the one who will speak for my people, because it's not a French ambassador who will speak for us. So it was really great. And I think it was like win to win. It was great for me to share our history and by sharing, making pressure on France. And also to the like anti-nuclear movements, because it was showing humanity in this nuclear industry, you know? Because I think people, if you're not like, they don't feel maybe aware of a potential nuclear war. They're not really aware of all the consequences. And so it put humanity in all this nuclear industry or in nuclear scientific words, you know? Like if there's a nuclear war, yes, there will be maybe a town who will explode, but there will be health consequences on all the humanity.
12: The work you are doing is so important, not just for your people in French Polynesia, in Tahiti, but for the entire world population in continuing to work to raise awareness. My only question left for you is, where is your book?
0: My book is in my mind and in many, many, many notes. But yes, I really want to share that. And but I think I will. In fact, there's so much book. Like, I think there's a book for Tahiti. There's a book for my people. And there's also an international book.
12: Well, it's the book that tells your story that I think could hit on all those levels, because that's what you address. And your story is universal in terms of what nuclear radiation does, the fact that the impact does not go away, that it's continuing to the current generations and beyond, and that you are such an articulate spokesperson for your people in more than one language, that it would be valuable to have what you have to say from your perspective to add to our body of literature. And of course, as soon as you have that book, we will certainly have an interview with you on Nuclear Hot Seat.
0: Oh, thank you, Libby. Thank you so much.
12: My pleasure. Is there anything we haven't gotten to that you feel you would like to say at this time?
0: No, just thank you, because I always say I'm so grateful for journalists, people who wanted me to share our history, because we are so small. You can like take the map of the world. You will not be able to see us because we're a very, very small point on the world. So I'm so grateful that you let me share about what happened and that you listen to me and also support me. Very, very grateful. Thank you, Libby.
12: My honor and my pleasure to be able to do so. If you have any stories that you wish to share, let me know. You will always have a place on Nuclear Hot Seat. And I want to thank you so much for being my guest this week on Nuclear Hot Seat.
0: Thank you.
12: Hinamora Morgan-Cross. She is from French Polynesia, where she is a member of the Polynesian Assembly of Representatives and a fierce representative of her people who have been harmed by French nuclear testing. What links we have to her will be up on our website, nuclearhotseat.com, under this episode, number 784. This has been Nuclear Hot Seat for Tuesday, July 7, 2026. Remember, if you can go to Nuclear Hot Seat and donate, thank you. 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A single nuclear weapon on a city would produce more casualties than all of the health services combined in the world would be able to manage. So prevention is the only answer. Tilman Ruff, co-founder of ICANN. There you have it, your weekly nuclear wake-up call. So whatever you do, don't go back to sleep, because we are all in the nuclear hot.

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0: Welcome to another episode of Gray Zone Radio. In this episode, Max Blumenthal is joined by Gray Zone regulars Anya Perempil, Oscar Leon, Wyatt Reed, Kit Clarenberg, and Aaron Mate to discuss U.S. military infiltration of the Americas, the ongoing Israeli assault on Lebanon, Keir Starmer's final demise, and the pro-Israel meltdown over the signing of the MOU with Iran and the victory of a handful of DSA-backed congressional candidates in New York City. 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
1: But right now we're going to welcome in my very close colleague, Anya Perempil. Welcome, Anya.
2: Hello.
1: And our Ecuadorian native informant and exceptional editor, Oscar Leon.
2: Hey, Oscar. Good to
3: see you. Let's go, Ecuador.
2: Oh, when's that happening?
3: Yesterday, we defeated Germany, only the third South American team to defeat Germany ever.
2: Awesome. I'm like so in and out of it with the World Cup.
1: That was an incredible victory. Somehow the Ecuadorian team was not cursed by Daniel Noboa. It's an interesting team. You told me many of the players are descendants of the Quilombos.
3: Oh, that's a crazy story. You know, they are descendants. A lot of them are from the Chota area, which is like an area in the mountains, a valley in the mountains.

0: And they were originally the descendants of slaves that their ship sank, and only some of the slaves survived, you know, the sinking. So those who survived created a colony in what's now Esmeraldas. And eventually, when the Spaniards and civilization, quote unquote, catch up to that area, they escaped and moved into the mountains and created a colony in El Chota area, where most of the players you see playing, you know, by Ecuador are from. And those are black people from the mountains that were never slaves. So they have a deep tradition, you know, of a lot of things in their own culture.
1: That's some amazing history about that team, which I wouldn't have known if we're not in contact with you. We're going to discuss how Ecuador fits into the puzzle of the emerging Don Road Doctrine, which is essentially a doctrine of total U.S. military control over the continent of Earth. Anya, the double earthquakes hit Venezuela. This is a rare occurrence. There are hundreds dead. Many may be trapped under the rubble, partly because of a lack of heavy equipment. And this seems to be an opportunity for the U.S. military to deepen its infiltration of Venezuela after kidnapping the legitimate president of Venezuela, Nicolas Maduro, and his wife, Celia Flores. This is a video from Southcom that put out. Southcom supporting Department of State-led rescue efforts following the earthquakes that struck the nation of Venezuela. And they're playing some cheesy music. All right, well, we get the point. Anya, what happened in Venezuela? Why is this politically significant and not just a natural disaster of an ordinary natural disaster?
2: Looking at those images, it's pretty sad because, honestly, considering the catastrophe in Venezuela, which is a true catastrophe, mainly centered around La Guaira, the capital city of La Guaira State, next to the capital district of Caracas. Devastation there, from what I understand, is quite bad. Hundreds of buildings collapsed, and sanctions having prevented the government from purchasing the heavy machinery needed to respond to this catastrophe have led to the fact that, you know, people have been trapped under the rubble for days until now, with this aid coming in from Ecuador and Colombia, El Salvador, and Mexico. They weren't even really able to move the rubble and begin to rescue people. So I'm sure if there were people that could have been saved in those initial hours, just because of U.S. sanctions alone, hundreds, if not thousands, of people died just because the government was unable to make a response. But watching that video from the United States, on one hand, yes, under these circumstances, as an American, I'm happy to see that my government is going to support Venezuela in theory. Unfortunately, this isn't just your average humanitarian response. This is, again, coming in because the state itself has been cut off from the rest of the world and unable to provide for itself. As a result of this catastrophe, it looks like, oh, this is a failure of the government. Now the U.S. can come in with these other competent Latin American states and run the show. And that's really what it looks like they're planning to do, especially considering the U.S. was already coordinating military strikes on sovereign Venezuelan territory before this catastrophe even took place. So it definitely looks like an opportunity for the United States and its allies to entrench their presence in Venezuela. And while regional solidarity should be something that we celebrate or find inspiring, instead, it just feels like it's a manipulation tactic to do a soft further regime change, which they've pretty much been carrying out since Maduro was removed from office on January 3rd.
1: Yeah, it's a means of turning Venezuela further into a U.S. military base, since we saw the very provocative V-22 Osprey landing at the new U.S. embassy. The U.S. embassy had voluntarily left, and before that, in January 2009, during Israel's quote unquote Operation Cast Lead assault on the Gaza Strip, which was the first really devastating assault that led up to the current genocide, Venezuela's then president Hugo Chavez expelled the Israeli ambassador and all of his staff in protest and never brought them back. And from that point on, the Venezuelan government was in conflict with Israel, and they treated Iran like a normal country. They treated the Iranian, the Islamic Republic of Iran, as a normal country, and Iran helped them under sanctions a lot. And now this is happening under the cover of earthquake aid. Israel is sending teams into Venezuela. I assume these include intelligence officers and military-like officials. Jewish and Israeli aid rescue organizations are preparing to send teams, according to E-Jewish Philanthropy. The Israeli government also said it was preparing to send an aid delegation. The foreign ministry is holding a situational assessment with the relevant figures in Israel and is determining ways to help. So, you know, the first time, Anya, you and I ever saw Delcy Rodriguez was at the People's Assembly meeting in Caracas, and she was wearing a kufiyeh. And now under her leadership, Israel is getting a toehold back in Venezuela, which I assume will deepen. And then we'll talk about Colombia next. But what are your thoughts?
2: It's definitely shocking to see the Israelis set foot in Venezuela. It's hard to say under such circumstances what any other leader would do, because they obviously need help. But it would have been thought in previous years, perhaps, that would be a red line. And I just want to say also that La Guaira, where this catastrophe, this earthquake, this double earthquake, at first a 7.2 on the Richter scale, followed by a 7.5 seconds later, just absolutely terrifying. I don't know if anybody's ever been in smaller earthquakes, but if they're a 4, they're pretty scary to be a part of. And so I can't imagine what it would be like to go beyond 7. And so they went through that twice, which is very rare. And earthquake of that magnitude hasn't been detected in Venezuela for over a century. So, but this area, La Guaira, was also the site of a catastrophe in 1999 when floodwaters brought on by a terrible storm caused the coast essentially to collapse. And there were huge landslides, mudslides that killed up to 10 to 30,000 people. Some people, I mean, bodies were never recovered. They were buried under the mud, swept out into the sea. And that was initially, I mean, the numbers, the death toll from that is way higher than anything that is officially predicted now in Venezuela. And so Venezuela, the same elements that are its greatest blessing, which give it its oil and its iron ore and its gold and its resources, these fault lines are also, and its place in the world, are also its greatest curse, because it has led to these natural disasters that really devastate the country at times. And now, under this government, have created a situation where the U.S. military, that has been kept out for so long, might now be able to gain a foothold, intensify its place and its ability to control the country. And then the U.S. by default might get its hands on some of those resources.
1: And prior to this earthquake, there was something else we had yet to we'd never seen in Venezuela. We had seen it on January 3rd, actually, when the U.S. attacked, sent in special forces teams and abducted Maduro and Celia Flores, killed Cuban officers, about 30 of them, killed many Venezuelan civilians. Some 70 Venezuelan civilians were killed. But now, in supposed coordination with the Venezuelan government, the U.S. has conducted strikes in Venezuelan territory. This is the video that the U.S. put out, showing them bombing the compound of someone named Nino Guerrero, who is a supposed leader of Tren de Aragua, which was classified by the U.S. Department of Justice as a narco-terrorist organization, despite it having really extinguished its been weakened over the years and had its central base at a major maximum security prison in Venezuela, raided by Maduro. This was supposedly a coordinated assault on Venezuelan territory by the U.S. military in a region in which the U.S., the Trump administration, is seeking control over gold mines to basically make more gold to coat the walls of Mar-a-Lago, presumably. What is this saying? And I'll ask. I want to know what Oscar, what you think, because you covered the same phenomenon in Ecuador. But Anya, I mean, what do you think about this raid?
2: I think you should go to Oscar. Yeah.
1: Okay, Oscar. Yeah, I mean, you produced a piece for us on the raid by the Ecuadorian military with U.S. military support, that where they said they were attacking a narco-terror base on the Colombian border, and it turned out to be a peasant farm. You actually interviewed one of the community leaders. So, I mean, do you see a similarity here by what's happening in Venezuela, with what's happening in Venezuela?
0: I cannot help but seeing now, when picture in my head, Pete Hegseth with his map of the greater North America behind him.
1: Yeah.
0: You know, and I can see in my mind that security perimeter. And like, if you look inside of there, a lot of things are happening, some of them very weird. And a lot of, you know, a lot of that is the lawfare, of course, you know, but the other is what I see as false positives. They are using that doctrine of counterinsurgents that, you know, I think it originated before Vietnam, but it was certainly used in Vietnam and in other countries. You know, they're not trying to find out the particulars of a crime or nothing. They're just trying to get names and numbers in a list, you know. So in that perspective, that's what you see all over the place. You see that in Ecuador now, you see it in the Caribbean, in Colombia, and a lot of the logic they use
1: started
0: that,
1: with the boats,
0: creating false positives.
1: Yeah, it started with the boat strikes in September of 2025, and you could see the targets of the boat strikes were poor people, fishermen, sometimes carrying marijuana, sometimes cocaine, making side money. It was like a side hustle for them. These were not major narco traffickers. Sometimes they're just fishermen fishing, and their bodies would wash up on the shore, and now it's moving inland into South America, and it continues to be a war on the poor by figures like Daniel Noboa. And now you have the election of Abelardo de Espreia, the El Tigre in Colombia, who is like a kind of cartoonish version of Bukele, who has all kinds of plastic surgery and boasted about, you know, putting firecrackers up cats' asses when he was a kid. He is just a buffoonish character with guns all over his house. His opponent, Ivan Cepeda, the leftist, was like a philosophy professor. Abelardo, he's like a cartoon of the U.S.-backed right-wing leader who is backed heavily by Trump. And it appears that this doctrine is now going to spread back to Colombia, which was the original kind of base, the Israel of South America, as Evo Morales put it, the base of Plan Colombia. It's going full circle, but with, I think, greater power of these pro-Israel, U.S.-backed right-wing forces across Latin America. You know, paint us a broader picture of the continent following the Colombian election. And give us your, and what is your take on Gustavo Petro's claim that the election was rigged? I guess two questions in one, but we're pressed for time.
0: I think that Latin America now it's like a protectorate of United States, you know, unofficial, maybe, you know, it's pretty evident right now that he's been taking control in every country. And I'm pretty sure that intelligence agencies and the media, and there's a formula to take power, you know, that's been repeated over and over. And now this Colombia is the last iteration of it. We see the media spinning certain types of narratives. And at the same time, you have the judicial branches spinning cases whenever they can to target specific leaders. It's pretty scary in a way, because, you know, all those elections have had serious questions and there are unanswered about fraud. For example, we didn't finish a report on Ecuador because of time, and I can't remember why, but it was pretty clear that there had been, if not a general fraud, instances of fraud, like in very prepared instances. For example, the paper in the ballot for the Ecuadorian ballot was transferable. So if you vote in the one candidate and then they fold it in a specific way, the ink will transfer to the other side of the paper. And this was like forensically, they verify that forensically. So in Colombia, you have instances where the users, which is rare, that they have access to see the paper ballots, you know?
1: Yeah.
0: And because of that, they were able to start picking up that there a lot of inconsistencies. And obviously, in all of these cases, we have to understand that both, for example, in Ecuador and Colombia as well, the electoral authority is in the hands of them, you know, the extreme right. So they control and call all the shots. In Colombia, it's pretty obvious. But in Ecuador, Ecuador is like a, if Colombia is a cartoon, Ecuador is like a cartoon, a joke, like however you want to put it, of the banana republic that has no democracy. All the powers of the state are mixed into one figure. So, and that figure is ruling in the interest of a foreign country, you know, that's Ecuador. You have Daniel Noboa, who is a US citizen, who can legally never say no to the United States, or he can go to jail for treason, you know, and he cannot say no to any U.S. representative because he's a U.S. citizen. He swore allegiance to the U.S. flag first and above everything else. And that's a conflict of interest that was pointed out in the Colombian elections. Somebody actually presented a notary, something, a paper saying, you know, he has a conflict of interest because what I just said, he's a U.S. interest, a U.S. citizen, Abelardo. If you think about it, Abelardo swore an oath to the U.S. flag first, because I know that because I did myself too. You swear an oath to the U.S. for your allegiance to be first to the United States and then anything else, you know, or you can go to jail for a long time. So to be a president of a country and be a U.S. citizen is in itself incompatible.
1: Hey, he's a billionaire son of Miami from an oligarchic family who is also very plausibly accused of being at the head of a narco-trafficking empire, which we'll discuss in a second. And Noboa also played a big role in the Colombian election. He threatened 100% tariffs on Colombian goods if they did not elect El Tigre, Abelardo de la Espriella, and along with Trump and Senator Bernie Moreno, a billionaire Colombian American huckster who went down and campaigned for Abelardo, they eked out a victory. This is, I just want to get one more, turn to Anya one more time on this. This is the new president of Colombia. And what is in his first act since being elected, he pledges loyalty to Israel. Got no volume.
3: Y es un orgullo. Ustedes no saben lo que yo placer estar aquí.
1: He goes to a synagogue in Colombia. The Colombian Jewish community is like 1% of the population. It's not there aren't that many Jews in Colombia like there are in Argentina, for example.
2: Right.
1: But he still, this is his priority.
3: Porque el pueblo judío,
1: the Jewish people are God's people, he says. We'll never hesitate to defend the Jewish people.
3: El pueblo de Dios, and sisters, God's con la ayuda de ustedes, con la bendición de Dios, vamos juntos a salvar y a reconstruir a Colombia. No vamos a dejar que una minoría que quiere incendiar.
1: We'll not let a minority that wants to set the country ablaze. He's referring to like a large portion of Colombians who voted for his opponent,
3: Eda, y acabar and destroy con los the means of production, ruin Colombia. Colombia. Los vamos a enfrentar en democracia y estamos dispuestos a defender
1: to
3: a Colombia.
1: Colombia by reason or force. So he's already threatening like armed repression of the left.
3: Por la razón o por la fuerza.
1: He's choosing a Jewish audience to, you know, using Jews basically as human shields and collaborators.
2: Well, they support him.
1: Yeah, well, the Jews of Colombia are very.
2: Did they not give him money?
3: Gracias.
1: Thank you, and long live the people of Israel. Okay, so Anya, what's going on?
2: It's an influential, looks like a pretty influential, wealthy community, probably similar to Venezuela, but a very small minority. I don't know. Delcy Rodriguez, she had initially, when Maduro was removed, said that the activity in Venezuela had a Zionist tinge, but she since then kind of backed away, hasn't really said anything more about that. She released a Passover message to, again, a small group of a minority in Venezuela, something Maduro, other presidents had never done. And she was pretty silent all throughout the war on Iran, which was kind of surprising, I think, from people that are used to hearing a lot from Venezuela when it comes to the Middle East. But then again, you know, from a strategic perspective, maybe that's for the best. If Venezuela is trying to make business deals with interests that don't want the state speaking strongly about another region, people could make the argument that she's being pragmatic. But I don't know. What do you think, Oscar? Why is there this obsession with Israel amongst the right? I mean, in Argentina, it makes a little bit more sense because there are such influential actors there that are Jewish and Zionist. But I mean,
1: yeah, Milei's taken it to another level by basically joining Chabad and declaring himself Jewish. It's gone. He's gone even further than anyone.
2: Yeah.
0: I'm going to project a little bit of, based on what we saw in the Honduras Gate, for example. In the Honduras Gate, it was stated by Juan Orlando Hernandez himself that his release, let's remember, he was in jail for narco trafficking. They have investigated him for 10 years, and he was solid in jail. He was not going out anytime soon. But Trump took money from Israel, from some rabbis, and released him, put him in charge of the Honduras Gate, which... that's how we know it. You know, I don't know their name for that plan. But he put him in charge, and he said specifically to the president of Honduras, the current president of Honduras, that he's going to be the next president in behalf of Trump. He says that Trump is going to stay there for longer than his terms. And when asked, he's like, how do you know? He's like, yeah, don't worry about it. Just take my word for it. I know. And then he's going to say that they're going to use violence to control the left. That's the plan, like a new plan Condor, right? But the most important thing he said there, in my opinion, is that it's Israel behind his release. You know, it's some rabbis, he said. So if we fast forward to Colombia, in Colombia you have some figure called Hacker de la Fiscalía. It's a hacker, you know, who released some documents earlier and was supposed to release documents, very important documents about the paramilitary and Abelardo before the election. But I'm not sure why and how he did not. But among those releases that he did release, or the statements he put out based on these recordings, you know, of paramilitaries and high-level discussions, they also said there that Israel is behind that camp. And it's important, this is his words, not mine, but he said that Israel is behind the right in Latin America and is using the narco-trafficking world to finance that takeover of political takeover of the continent. So there's that. There's also the fact that there's growing colonies everywhere, right?
1: Yeah, and it's a way into the heart.
2: There's what everywhere?
0: Colonies that are established, you know, for
2: Israeli
0: example,
2: colonies.
0: Yes, Israel colonies. For example, in New California, I understand there's an area that's being developed there that's like a little.
2: They buy the land.
0: Minor state that, you know, they have.
2: They're everywhere.
0: Control over. They're everywhere. There's in Costa Rica as well.
2: Israelis, even up in Nicaragua.
0: There's in Nicaragua, in El Salvador, I understand. Of course. And obviously in Argentina, as you were saying, Argentina is a whole new level of this. Like recently, Menem's son, who is Martin Menem, you know, I talk about Menem's son.
1: Carlos Menem was the former president of Argentina who was of Lebanese descent, right?
0: Yeah, and he took over the Peronist country and did a neoliberal plan that caused the original, like before this wave of poverty and privatizations. It was very because they lost the war to England, the Malvinas War. They were under sanctions and whatnot, and it was Menem who reopened Argentina and redid the deals with them. And in those deals that he made, he delivered the country to corporations and in other states. So this second round of giving up Argentina to foreign powers taking place right now, the son, Martin Menem, traveled to Israel and signed up for the delivery of the 100,000 acres that we had reported on. That was, you know, a rumor at the time. Now it is all signed.
2: Wow.
0: So you have a number of laws and measures. For example, if you're an Israeli in Argentina, now you would be able to retire and get a check from the state, you know, from the same state that is killing its own people by not having money, you know, for hospitals or, you know, education or the elderly. Is a eugenics plan in a way.
2: Yeah.
0: And that same government implementing that eugenics plan is the one that's going to be handing money to Israeli veterans and citizens to go and move into
2: like
0: Argentina.
2: It's like white replacement theory, but applied to Argentina.
0: Yes, it's not. It's, you know, especially because Argentina is so nationalistic. It's so centering its own culture that it surprised me. They're so proud, you know, that it surprised me that they were able to fall for this and allow this, you know. But I guess it's the same plan that is in Ecuador and everywhere. You know, you make everybody really poor and need and get them in debt and owe you, and then you own, and next thing you know, it's all gone. You know,
2: it happens without people even knowing. If people don't, yes. It's like no democracy. It's like the data centers in the United States. One day you just wake up and they're all over and nobody even knows how it happened. That's like the Israelis in Latin America. They just suddenly are there and in controlling the governments. And it's very bizarre. So it sounds like someone should write a book about this.
0: I'm writing a documentary that we talk with Max, you know, it's called Third World Democracy Handbook, which is that we compare what I learned about the third world as, you know, and to the United States, to what we see here. You know, it's narrowing, it's incredible. And the last part that I was writing is that in Ecuador, in other countries, Colombia, in all these countries, you see people ruling in behalf of foreign powers. You see Noboa ruling in behalf of the United States. Here in the United States, now we see that.
2: Yeah.
0: We see Trump ruling in behalf of Israel.
2: Exactly. Yeah, and then you have in Argentina, you're saying Israelis actually getting state benefits. It's kind of like it's like a global takeover, a global Zog. Oh boy, Max, you should say bye to me before this gets.
0: I don't know if you guys have seen this video. I sent it to Max.
1: Ironically, and Anya has a. I know you said you had a hard stop, but you keep going.
0: Sorry, but it was just real quick. It's a video where Netanyahu is showing a map of the countries that they are now controlling, and he's forecasting that soon they will be able to sanction those who try to sanction them.
2: Yeah, like doesn't surprise me.
0: The takeover is global for sure.
1: So,
2: peace, guys.
1: Yeah, Anya does have a hard stop here, and we really appreciate her joining us virtually online. It's rare for me to see her virtually online and not in person. Oscar, we have Wyatt waiting in the wings, but I had one more question for you. And I also just wanted to make a quick point, which is there is a precedent of Israeli involvement in Colombia under President Virgil Barco in 1986. He brought in the former director of the Mossad, Rafe Etan, to lead a program to exterminate the left, to exterminate and destroy the Patriotic Union Party. And thousands were killed. Rafe Etan also, you know, was involved in Latin America through the Mossad kidnapping of Adolf Eichmann, the director of the Nazi Office of Jewish Affairs, who kept the trains running on time and abducted him, took him back to Jerusalem. But Rafe Etan came back into Colombia and oversaw one of the worst war crimes and atrocities that the continent had seen. We're talking about over 3,000 party members who were exterminated. So it's not like we're just drawing this all out of extrapolating on the basis of comments made by Colombia's incoming president. But I wanted to ask you about one other issue in Ecuador, and you're gonna we're gonna have a report out about this soon. But this kind of a lot of threads are coming together based on what we've been reporting from Ecuador and what you've been reporting about the narco trafficking connections of Daniel Noboa, who was the shipping director for the Noboa family trading company, which just keeps their packaging of Bonita bananas, which is their they own Bonita. That's the source of their major source of their fortune. Those packages keep showing up in Europe, particularly filled with packets of cocaine. And it's one of the main ways that cocaine gets into Europe. And now a whistleblower who is investigating Noboa, the president's family business, was murdered. Monica Silva Konuschek died from a blow to the head and strangulation, a postmortem found, despite government claim of suicide. So what happened here, and what does it say about the president of Ecuador potentially being the narco trafficker that, for example, exiled investigative reporter Augustine Duran claimed he was?
0: This is a...
1: And as quickly as possible, because we got to get to why.
0: Yeah. This is a very scary case in a way, because you see many things interacting here. You know, you can see intelligence agencies benefiting from this politically. You see the fact that the laundering of dollars is possible because Ecuador is a dollarized country that has no controls. So it's like a paradise for laundering money, you know, getting it back in the system. And it's important to understand that you cannot buy drugs with credit cards or checks. You can only buy drugs with cash. What does that mean? That the cash, day after day, week after week, month after month, exits the legal system, exits. And if you start quanting, you know, and understanding how much that ends up being through the years, you understand that the system has to deal with the mafia or whoever it is to bring that cash back into the system. So there's an alliance, is a way to work between states and banks and the mafia and the drug money. So the problem here is that the way that investigations have not been carried out, because, you know, if I'm a big shipper of bananas, it's possible that somebody put some coke in one of my shippings one or twice, maybe, right? But if it happens one and it happens to me and I'm a political figure, I'm going to lose my mind. I'm going to send the army or whoever it is to really make sure it doesn't happen again, you know, and I'm going to make sure it's investigated to the last drop of blood. But that's not what we see here. We see some insane and obvious abundant complicity between the state and these specific figures that are in this, you know, network, if you will. So even though it's hard to definitely point out to President Noboa being in charge of this, there are enough indications in there in the investigations, and also the absence of those investigations in the way the lawfare is concluded to some, and in other cases, nothing happens. So in the case of Monica Silva, this goes beyond this. This goes to local corruption as well, that was growing and turning into bigger cases. She started taking care of the turtles in the beach, taking care of the community, that making sure they have water. And so she started a process of years of fighting, and every time with bigger cases. So weeks before her death, she delivered a folder with all the evidence of the Noboa trading case to the U.S. Embassy. It's important to say that the last person who tried to do that didn't end up well. It was the mayor of Guayaquil, the second largest city of, the largest city of Ecuador. He went in TV and said that he's found out who's behind the narco trafficking in the ports, because that's where the entire thing happened. Like, if they wanted to stop this, they would just militarize the ports, which is what Villavicencio wanted to do, by the way. And then he got killed weeks after.
1: The anti-corruption presidential candidate, Fernando Villavicencio, who was assassinated by cartels as he campaigned for president. That's who you're referring to.
0: Yes. We did a report, and it's unclear who's behind that, but
1: it's kind of obvious.
0: He wanted to militarize the ports, and he was an enemy of Daniel Noboa. Daniel Noboa told him that he's a bad enemy and he's going to be his worst nightmare. And weeks after he died. So could be a coincidence. Who knows? But in this case, Monica Silva was growing into the cases. So first smaller cases that grew to largest authorities. So for example, she found a really heavy corruption scandal for one of the Novoa's main ministers. And another example, the comptroller of the country sued her because she was denouncing corruption, among which she said that same controller had a lot of his relatives and family working in the state, in specific, you know, after Novoa was elected, in exchange of favors, stuff like that. So he sued her. So it's unusual that an activist that's in defense of defending the community, it's against corruption, it's pro-nature, is persecuted by the state. It's, you know, she started getting death threats, and this is important to say, she was specific to who she thought the death threats came from, and it was not Novoa's camp necessarily, but then again, you know, who knows? That's out there, so everybody knows that they're gonna get the blame, if you will. So it's unclear who did it, but there are specific, you know, suspects that she herself, and one of those was the government. She said that if anything happens to her, it is the government's fault. And it is, because she got death threats. She went in a podcast, told about it, so the entire country knew she was threatened. Then she went and talked to a judge. She put, all the proper channels to get protection. And she was never protected by the state. Like, not at all. And you will think, you know, that's a beneficial person for the Ecuadorian society, somebody who's fighting for the community and against corruption, should be protected by the state. But, you know, this is what my conclusion of this whole entire thing is that she was born in Poland. You know, she grew up in Poland, and she traveled around the world before falling in love of the town of Montañita, where I used to live when I was young. She thought in her head that Ecuador should live in a state of law, in a state where you have actual law, you know, in her head thought that that should be the case, and that could maybe was the case. And the reason you don't see Ecuadorian activists as brave as her, as active as her, is because the Ecuadorians in their head, they know exactly how things work, you know, and they know exactly that there's no law, there's no state of law, there's no fairness in the law. It's just corruption, flat out corruption. So for her, eventually, you know, I talked to some of her closest friends, and they told me that she was actually depressed, which is something that the minister said and didn't make sense in his words, you know, because he was trying to use that for say that she suicided, which she's not going to do because she had two daughters, you know, so she was never going to do that. But she was depressed and sad because nobody helped her. She tweeted at some point that the press, like the journalists, failed her. That she didn't want a report post-mortem, that she wanted the press to help her in life to change stuff. And she did not receive that kind of help because the press, the journalism, the media, it's about and paid for, you know, for with very reasonable exceptions, but for the most part. So
1: she died from a blow to the head after the government said suicide, after pursuing the Noboa narco-trafficking file, handing it over to the U.S. Embassy. Reminds me a lot of Berta Cáceres in Honduras and, you know, those who were basically behind the Honduras coup and emerged from it have now been reinstituted into power by Trump. And
0: mind you, sorry.
1: We got to get Wyatt on, so we have to wrap up now.
0: Just to your point, Juan Orlando Hernández was in control of that process.
1: Yeah.
0: Yeah, he ended up being in jail for narco trafficking. So this relation between fighting the left and the intelligence agencies and narco traffic is there.
1: Yep. The parallels are extreme. We could talk about this for the next 2 hours, but we're going to be featuring some new reports from you, Oscar, at the Gray Zone on this very instance and on the new President of Colombia. So thanks a lot for joining us. Great seeing you. We're going to bring in Wyatt right now, Wyatt Reed from Beirut, Lebanon, who's been covering the continued Israeli assault in southern Lebanon. Wyatt, welcome to the stage. Sorry to keep you waiting.
4: No worries, Max. Good to see you.
1: Yeah, you too. So let's Let's just talk about your latest. Well, I wanted to discuss your latest report from the South, but I think we can get into that. Just give us a briefing on what's happened since then in the last week. We've just learned that Israel and Lebanon, meaning the authorities who have very little mandate to do this and are violating the Lebanese constitution, have signed a framework agreement marking the beginning of formal cooperation talks. Israel continues to bombard the South. You know, just bring us up to date on what's happening.
4: Yeah, so the big news tonight is that they have finally signed this framework agreement that is being touted in the United States by Secretary of State Marco Rubio and
5: peace
4: by the and in Israel by Netanyahu as this wonderful new development.
1: Kind of lost Wyatt's
4: question of what many people have been expecting, which is that basically the Lebanese government, if you even want to use that term, is just rolling over and giving Israel everything that it wants. What does it want? Well, it wants to maintain its occupation of southern Lebanon indefinitely. And that is a gift that was just handed to this nationist government. It's a complete surrender. Effectively, it allows Israel to continue occupying indefinitely the entire so-called yellow line zone and more and beyond. And the Israelis have made it very clear. Netanyahu, since this news was announced, has publicly stated that they will occupy this security zone in Lebanon for, quote, as long as Hezbollah does not disarm. So indefinitely, right? Because Hezbollah has made it clear, painfully clear over and over and again, that they're not going to unilaterally disarm while huge spots of the South are militarily occupied by foreign invaders. So this means basically that the Lebanese government has offered an invitation. They have basically signed over swaths of the South to the Israelis and said, hey, you know, they're basically rolling out the welcome mat for them. The framework agreement has some kind of stipulations about these so-called pilot zones where ostensibly Hezbollah will disarm and then hand over control of the territory to the Lebanese army. And we've already sort of seen what happens when they try to do this. The Lebanese army will come in and then they get killed by Israel. They get shelled or struck with drones or missiles, including even high-level sort of commanders in the Lebanese army. So, you know, I think we all kind of know where this goes. It goes to, again, a formalization of the occupation.
1: And for the Lebanese authorities who are in power, it's a means for them to weaken their opponent by using the Israeli military by proxy to not just weaken their opponent but to attack the community, the constituency of Hezbollah, which is the largest parliamentary faction in Lebanon's parliament. It's just pure cowardice. Here's something you filmed today in Dahia, showing the reaction of Hezbollah's constituency on the 10th day of Muharram. And is it the first day of Ashura?
4: It's the day of Ashura, that's right. Yeah. So the day in which Imam Hussein confronted a death. He was the grandson of the Prophet Muhammad, and he refused to cow before the tyrannical leader Yazid, the Caliph Yazid, and a very unpopular early Islamic leader who was the first to interrupt this somewhat democratic system called Shura, and he was appointed basically directly as a successor because of who his father was. He was the first hereditary monarch. So represented not just a regression in terms of kind of more democratic system. He was also lived a very lavish sort of degenerate lifestyle. He demanded loyalty oaths. Dissenters were crushed under his rule. And if any of that sounds familiar, you know, you may be living in the United States or one of its vassal states. So he faced this certain death along with 72 of his followers. They knew they would die, but they would die for something that mattered. And they would their legacy would live on. And the famous phrase was never to humiliation. And that is something I think the Israelis, it's quite likely they deliberately timed this. It's what this framework agreement is a massive humiliation for Lebanon in general, but specifically for the Shia Muslims, who today is the holiest day of the calendar for.
1: And so the confrontation will continue in the South, and Israel needs to continue the confrontation for political reasons. First, to attack the memorandum of understanding signed between Trump and Iran through Pakistan. Lebanon is mentioned three times in the MOU. And so as long as Israel is escalating in Lebanon, the MOU is imperiled and an Iranian response is possible. Then you have Netanyahu's political peril that he faces at home. He needs to be at war. But at the same time, Israel continues to lose soldiers. It has failed to capture the Ali al-Tahir Hill, which is sort of this strategic Hezbollah fortress, which Israel actually built in the 1990s. And here's Israel Katz, Israel's unhinged defense minister, declaring that the IDF won't withdraw from southern Lebanon, even if there's an American demand. And, you know, the Americans should demand that they leave because it's in the MOU. What happens now?
4: Well, I think we go right back to where we started, which is the Strait of Hormuz remains closed. There's a concepts of a deal, as Trump might say, right? But there's nothing firm here. And when you have this kind of pincher movement of the Israelis on the one hand saying we will never leave the South until Hezbollah disarms, and you have the U.S., saying that we won't unfreeze these Iranian assets until they stop funding Hezbollah. Well, they've moved the Hezbollah field back onto the negotiating table, even though it was very clear from the 14-point memorandum of understanding that Hezbollah was meant to be a separate issue that was not included in this, which is why the Iranians were so insistent that a red line be drawn around Lebanon and that it be considered off limits and that any attacks on Lebanon would be considered violations of the ceasefire with Iran. So the U.S. and Israel are making it very clear that they have no intention of honoring their agreement or the American agreement. Israel is making it very clear that it has every intention of sabotaging that agreement by saying that no matter what the U.S. says, we will not leave from Lebanon. So we have the sabotage that we always knew the Israelis would produce and put forward, but we don't have the kind of rhetoric that we saw earlier this week from the U.S. trying to kind of demonstrate any distance with the Israelis. So to me, that signals that the U.S. is completely okay with Israel destabilizing this process. And that they're basically going to continue using this the 60-day negotiating period. To try to extract concessions from Iran, points for them.
1: Absolutely. And Trump has violated the MOU explicitly by threatening to attack Iran. He said, I'll blow the shit out of Iran. Those were his exact words. very Lindsey Graham-esque commentary from Donald Trump, but it says in the MOU, do not threaten to attack one another. Threatening, like violent threats are not allowed. So he's already violated it. It's not very serious from his point of view. And J.D. Vance is the main salesman, so it doesn't show a lot of confidence by Trump. And Marco Rubio's sitting and waiting in the wings, apparently seeming possibly hoping for it to fail. This is the pet project of Paul Singer and Miriam Adelson. Wyatt, we've got just a few minutes, but I wanted to ask what you saw in the South. Let's play the first minute of your last report, which is called Under Israeli Fire, Lebanese Struggle to Return Home. What do you think of the agreement with Israel? It's ridiculous, says a man who you interviewed in the rubble. No, what they say, it's not going to happen.
5: We've just come across Hezbollah's secret weapon, fiber optic cable.
1: Our fathers were born here. Can't leave this land. Find every rock. Under every tree, there's soil watered with blood.
6: All of these houses and homes behind me are currently being occupied by Israel.
1: Today, I want to tell you why I decided to come back to my village as a little girl. The village is our village. It's also my homeland. So this is a really compelling report with some of the most vivid scenes we've seen yet from the war in the South at the gray zone. What did you see there when you were in Tyre and you were in some of the villages around Tyre as thousands and thousands of mostly Shia citizens sought to return home, including to the rubble of their homes and businesses?
4: Well, I saw a lot of cautious optimism. I saw a lot of people who wanted to believe in this ceasefire agreement, who had faith that it was secured essentially by Iranian negotiators, and who believed that even if there wouldn't be a full ceasefire, that there would be a marked reduce in Israeli attacks. And that was the case for a couple of days. And then Israel responded to a devastating attack at the Ali Ahrar Ridge that you were describing earlier, in which four Israeli soldiers were neutralized, one of whom was a battalion commander of, I believe, the 52nd Battalion of the 401st Armored Brigade, which again is the brigade that was responsible for murdering Hind Rajab. So they responded to this with devastating massacres all across the South that killed nearly 100 people in a single day.
7: You've been listening to Gray Zone Radio. In this episode, Max Blumenthal was joined by Gray Zone regulars Anya Perrenpil, Oscar Leon, Wyatt Reed, Kit Clarenberg, and Aaron Mate to discuss U.S. military infiltration of the Americas, the ongoing Israeli assault on Lebanon, Keir Starmer's final demise, and the pro-Israel meltdown over the signing of the MOU with Iran and the victory of a handful of DSA-backed congressional candidates in New York City. To listen to the full live stream, find us on YouTube, Rumble, Instagram, Telegram, and Substack, and at thegrayzone.com. 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
8: Hi, this is O from Love to Bleed. This song is Human. It's the perspective of an angel whose wings have been clipped and he's helpless to help. He's down with the homeless.

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3: 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Here on www.reggaeworldmusic.com for another hour of fine Jamaican music, where tradition has it, in this final show of the year, I bring out the fine wines and sticky cakes, while you just put your feet up and listen to some of my favourite tunes of the last 12 months in the House of Reggae's 2015 annual...

And so, even though it failed to produce another overgrand hit like Who Knows, the multi-million viewed video by Protégé and Chronix from last year, 2015 still proved to be another fruitful year in the history of reggae music, as it served up some great new rhythms and revitalised some old classics, as well as reconfirming their legendary status as veteran performers, establishing some young artists, and introducing some promising new talent. And so over the next hour, I'll be travelling through the past year and picking out 15 tunes for 2015, while of course adding in a little information, detail and trivia along the way. And so to kick off, let's head back to the 6th of January, when Reggae Veterans Inner Circle released a 40th anniversary update of their 1975 classic Tenement Yard, and where they replaced the late departed Jacob Miller with the man of the moment, Chronix.

0: Inner Circle featuring Chronix with News Carrying Dread, their update of Tenement Yard, which was released for download on the Dubshot label back in January, along with a great video for it. And then later in the year was pressed up on 7-inch for all lovers of the small vinyl disc.
1: Ice Irie.
0: Now, my favourite female artist in recent years must be Mitzi Campbell, who is better known as Sugar.
2: Sugar.
0: As her lyrical rhymes on tracks like 9.58, Dat Nagar Work, and Ebony combine social comment, humour, and consciousness in about equal measure. And while there is still no word on a debut album being released, this last year has seen two more very strong singles coming out on the Penthouse record label. And so let's hear her now as she dons her khaki suit and boots in Indare.

Quality new roots music there, as that was Sugar with In There, which was produced by Donovan Germain for his Penthouse label and saw an official video release for it back in February, while a download came out in the first week of March. Sugar then followed it up later in the year with Crime Scene, which is a great new addition to Penthouse's collection of recordings on the Far East rhythm. But now another strong root single from early in the year came from Zana Romeo. Zana Romeo, Zana Romeo. The 20-year-old daughter of reggae legend Max, which she recorded at her father's home studio in the parish of St. Catherine. And titled Righteous Path, it is a lead single from a promised album project called The Cleanse, which hopefully will be coming out sooner rather than later. But in the meantime, I'm still enjoying the sound of The Righteous Path.

0: A brand new vocalist on the scene, Zana Romeo there with Righteous Path, which was produced by her father Max and released on his Charmax label for download back in February. She then followed it up with another downloadable single in August titled Rate Rasta, both of which should be featuring on an upcoming album called The Cleanse.
1: Rastafari.
0: And so, staying in February, we're now going to hear from Kabaka Pyramid, who in recent years seems to have been a featured artist on plenty of other people's releases, just as often as he'd recorded his own. But in 2015, he released a number of quality solo sides to prove he's more than just a guest rapper, with titles like Phenomenon, Too Long, As the Keys Play, and my favourite of the bunch, which is this satirical attack on the political classes, called Well Done. Well Done.

That was Kabaka Pyramid with Well Done, which was produced by Damien Junior Gong Marley and released for download on his Ghetto Youth International label back in February. And that rhythm, called On the Corner, had previously been used by Wayne Marshall back in 2014 on his album True Colours for his inventive update of REM's Losing My Religion, which, if you hadn't heard, is well worth checking out.

0: And so from one popular DJ to another now, as Protégé released his third full-length album back in March, and titled Ancient Future, it was produced by Philip Winter James. And alongside the singles Who Knows and Styling, it saw Protégé introduce some younger talent, like Savannah, who hails from Savannah-Lamar and has worked her way up the talent show route, and first came to the attention of Protégé a couple of years ago. And he brought her on board for this album, where she can be heard singing the chorus on top of this update to the gunshot rhythm called Sudden Flight.
1: From the streets of Jamaica, coming live and direct. Proto Diggy there, yeah, we no need no mic check. Stepping at the place, no bad that disrespect. Just a one to get a

0: Protégé there, alongside Jesse Royal and Savannah, with Sudden Flight, which was produced by Philip Winter James and can be found on Protégé's new album titled Ancient Future, which came out in March and is available on download, CD and double vinyl. Meanwhile, Savannah released her debut single earlier this year, titled Bit Too Shy, which was also produced by Winter James.
1: This station rock the nation with sound vibration.
0: And so we'll be hearing a little more from Jesse Royal again in a short while. But first up, Assassin, aka Agent Sasko, has had another productive year, as he featured on rapper Kendrick Lamar's The Black as a Berry single back in February. While in Jamaica, he got in touch with his roots by putting together his first album in 8 years. And titled The Theory of Regativity, it features this next tune, where he chronicles the many characters and goings-on that regularly happen when you catch a bus into town. So, all aboard the country bus.
2: Will you come to another MC? Tonight's up in the vicinity. So, no matter who the one, no brutality.

0: That was Assassin, aka Agent Sasko, with Country Bus, which was produced by Jordan McClure and David Hale and released on their Chimney record label on both download and 7-inch vinyl, along with a whole host of other cuts on the same rhythm. Meanwhile, as mentioned, do keep a lookout for Assassin's upcoming Theory of Regativity album, which has been promised a release date in 2015, although at the time of speaking, it has still yet to appear.
1: Lord of mercy.
0: But what we are going to hear a little bit more of now is Jesse Royal. As in April this year, a new law was passed in Jamaica which decriminalised the personal use of marijuana on the island. And this long-called-for legislation was heralded with a crocker's bag full of new recordings, all celebrating this change of approach from the politicians. And so, in amongst the avalanche of new releases, I've picked out my favourite, which is by Jesse Royal, as he summed up the mood of the moment with...

0: Wonderful stuff, as that was Jesse Royal on top of the Steamers rhythm with Finally, which was produced by Papa Biggie and which saw release on his Biggie Music label back in May, and which he then followed up with more ganja themed cuts on the same rhythm in September.
1: Yell me lion, ites, light the pipe no, cha.
0: But now we're going to hang around the month of May, as that was when the Kingston-based Big Links record label released a soul roots rhythm, an acoustic-led track which amongst its number of cuts was a lyrical treat from Iwane, who of course had his big breakthrough in the record business over 10 years ago now, with tunes like Can't Satisfy Her and Living in Love. And in the intervening years, he's released 3 albums, and for many people is one of Jamaica's most talented artists, as he's always able to bring his own unique style and reasoning to the proceedings, as can be heard on his contribution to Soul Roots, called Stay Humble.

0: The ever-talented Ai Wei Nair with Stay Humble on Top of the Soul Roots Rhythm, which was recorded at the Big Links studio in Kingston and released for download on the Big Links record label back in May, along with other cuts by the likes of Capleton, Luton Fire and Dawei Congo.
1: Wherever I drop my musical anchor, never you try to conquer.
0: But from a near veteran to a brand new artist now, as after self-producing a couple of singles in the previous 2 years, Samory Tor Fraser, aka Samory Ai, has teamed up with Rory Gilligan to record his debut album. But while we wait for that to appear, what has been released this year is the first two singles from it, with Take Me Ajar coming out on the bass-heavy Zine Rhythm, and then there was this laid-back love song called African Daughter.

0: Beautiful tune, as that was Samory I with African Daughter, which was produced by Rory Gilligan and released for download on his Rory Stone Love label back in June. And as mentioned, do keep an eye out for the full album project by Samory I, reportedly titled Black Dub, which is due for release in the near future.
1: Keep listening, keep dancing, keep rocking, keep skanking, keep drinking, keep smoking, keep joking, while the musical display there.
0: Now, 2015 has been a busy year for Mika Shamaya, as he has released two albums and a handful of singles, as the long-awaited Shalalak came out on 12-inch vinyl back in May, which was closely followed up by Original Dread on download in July. And then, in between these two albums, saw my favourite single by him over these last 12 months, which he recorded over an original Channel 1 rhythm, and saw him reminisce about his childhood in Lemonade Days.

0: That was Mika Shamaya taking a trip down memory lane with Lemonade Days, which came out as a downloadable single back in June on the Shamala label. And in case you were wondering, that one was recorded on top of the rhythm of O'Neill Dyer's 1982 release called Robbery.
1: This station rules the nation with version.
0: But now, as we move our way through 2015, in July, a brand new multi-artist album was released under the heading of Jar Over Evil, which is a catch-all title for a collective of young conscious artists in Jamaica. That's named after Little Joe, aka J-O-E, who very sadly passed away aged just 24 years old back in 2011. It features, amongst others, his two younger brothers, Ajar and Jarnoy Nunez, who are known respectively as the Gideon and Sila, and who both contribute solo tracks to this album, as well as combining together for this great slice of dancehall goodness called Badadeng. Badadeng.

0: Twin brothers Gideon and Sila in combination there with Badadeng, which was produced by the Slovakian-based Battaglia record label and was taken from the full-length album by Jar Over Evil called Forever Judah, which came out on download on the Battaglia label back in July.
1: Right now, we've been wonderfully surrounded by all these bubbles of talent.
0: But now it's time to step it into August, as that saw the latest single release from Daniel Chino McGregor. Who is better known for his dancehall recordings, as well as collaborations with younger brother DeGenius. But he brought all his knowledge and experience to bear on a great one-drop rhythm, where he fast-chats his way through some conscious lyrics in Zion Step.

0: That was Chino with Zion Step on top of the Home Wrecker Rhythm, which was produced by Comar Campbell and released for download on his Frankie Music label in August, which he has since followed up with other cuts on the same rhythm by the likes of Dwayne Stevenson, Conscience and Phantom Mosier.
1: Enough reggae music, enough reggae music, enough reggae music.
0: And so, next up in the 2015 annual, it's time to introduce Ababa Janoi Reed, a.k.a. Young JR, who is a 22-year-old son of the legendary Waterhouse Wailer, Junior Reed. And Young JR released his debut single, Ragamuffin, 2 years ago, and then followed it up last year with General, before adding another 9 newly recorded tracks to the mix this year for his debut album, which is titled Start the Movement, and sees him collaborate with the likes of Dre Island, Kida Rankin, and on this one, Cali P, as this is called Want No War.
2: Want No War.

0: displaying a hint of his father's famous Waterhouse wail. That was Young JR alongside Callie P with Want No War, which was produced by Alex and Kiko from the French label Flash Hit Records and features on Young JR's debut album Start the Movement, which came out for download on the Reed family's own Just Rock record label in September.
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0: And so, taking my cue from that last tune, we're going to replace the Guns and Ammunition with Words, Sound and Power next, courtesy of Dre Island, who at the end of October released a first single from his upcoming album release, which has been produced by Mini from E5 Records, who is best known for his dancehall productions for the likes of Vibes Cartel and Popcorn. Bert has now come up with a new style of music which mixes up reggae, dancehall and dubstep, and which he is calling Trapment. And so ring the alarm, as here is Dre Island with M16.

That was a Lyrical Soldier, Dre Island with M16, which was produced by Mini and released for download on his E5 record label in October. And as mentioned, that is the first single from Dre Island's upcoming album, which is titled Now I Rise and is due for release early next year. And so if you want to hear something a little way different, then why not?

But now, before the year runs out, the drum and bass duo of Wayne Barunga Thompson and Jason Welsh, aka Notice, followed up last year's big international hit Diamond Socks with a slightly more conventional steppers rhythm this year, which was first utilised by Kabaka Pyramid for the single Too Long back in June, and then by the Rhythm Boys themselves for their own release in November, called Raggy Road.

0: Putting their trust in Jah Alone, that was Notice with Raggy Road, which they produced themselves and released for download on their own Notice label in November. But that about rounds up this musical review of 2015, so I hope you enjoyed the sounds. And if you did, then don't forget you can also check out some of the old shows at the homepage at houseofreggae.podomatic.com. Or you can come and join me for the live show every Friday from 8 p.m. UK time, including on Christmas Day this year, on www.reggaeworldmusic.com for some more fine Jamaican music. And finally, as it is that time of year, then may I thank you.
1: With the Strait of Hormuz closed, everybody takes a hit all the same, don't they? Well, actually, no, they don't. Stay tuned. I'm Bert Cohen, and with your help, we are keeping democracy alive.
2: He's not breathing.
3: Can you get a pulse?
2: Barely.
1: Why did Trump make war on Iran? Of all the impacts on foreign affairs and the fraying of traditional alliances and on the state of Israel, our guest today writes that not only is the oil pipeline plugged at the Strait of Hormuz, but that other simple capitalist dynamics have also been at work. The Iran war likely triggered yet another massive transfer of wealth to the very richest. How can that be? The oil shock of 2026 feels like that rare crisis which hurts everyone equally. Not the case, says Ben Ballant-Curti in Jacobin magazine in an article entitled, "The War on Iran Has Made the Rich Even Richer." He points out that over 50% of the profits from recent oil supply shocks went to the top 1% of Americans. That pesky 1%. The bottom half received just 1%. Supply shocks like COVID and those related to Russia's war on Ukraine could have presaged the dynamic of which he writes. The warning was there, if we chose to look. Ben Ballant-Curti is an economics and antitrust journalist based in New York. He was previously a research fellow at the Reimagining the Economy Project at Harvard. He says, much of the increase in U.S. fuel costs has been the result of increased profit margins, not increased costs for U.S. fossil fuel refiners. Well, I'm surprised, but I'm not surprised. Ben, thanks so much for being with us on Keeping Democracy Alive.
4: Thank you for having me.
1: What happened in 2021 and 2022 that we could have learned from relative to where the money goes from oil shocks?
4: So in 2021, that was kind of the recovery from COVID. Lockdowns had been going on in 2020, and then there was kind of a relief from that, and people started driving more. So as you can imagine, during lockdowns, people weren't using as right. much gasoline. And then they started to go out more and buy more gasoline. So there was kind of a spike in demand in that period. There were some other kind of minor supply shocks, but for these purposes, actually 2022 is kind of the best example because that's when Russia invaded Ukraine.
1: Right.
4: And in that period, in response to that kind of geopolitical tension, the U.S. and a lot of other European and Western countries voluntarily basically forbid themselves from buying Russian oil, which, and Russia is one of the main providers of oil in the world. So that kind of cut down on the amount of oil that was put on markets.